0: singing along. It's just great. It's a family affair.
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0: 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Earlier today, Fishbinds Jewelers here in Odyssey called in, said they would give $5,000 to the shelter if we made our goal in time. 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
1: Jack.
0: Yes, Connie?
1: We've just received a call from the Barclays of Odyssey. They pledged 25 cans of food.
0: Okay, great. 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Just call us at 555-1395. 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
1: That's what it's all about, Jack. Sharing. Which brings us to our next Kids Radio presentation, brought to you by some of us here at Wits End. It's the story of a girl named Jane. Jane is 12 years old and has a younger sister named Ashley. She's had to share everything with Ashley, her room, her toys, her clothes, and today she's decided that she just doesn't want to share anymore.
2: Are you coming or not?
3: Where?
2: I just told you. Mom said we can go to Wits End. Get your bike.
3: My bike has a flat.
2: A flat?
3: I ran over some glass.
2: Well, I guess you just have to stay here then.
3: Can't I ride with you on your bike?
2: No.
3: Why not?
2: If you can't take care of your bike, it's not my fault. I'm not going to let you borrow mine every time you break yours.
3: Can't I just sit on the back? There's lots of room.
2: No, you're always using my things.
3: Mom says you're supposed to share.
2: Well, I'm sick of sharing. Just stay away from my stuff.
1: Jane didn't realize that an attitude like that could do a lot of damage. That is, until the next morning, when some strange things began to happen, and she discovered she wasn't the only person who was sick of sharing.
4: Okay, everyone, here's your breakfast.
3: Scrambled eggs!
5: Carol, that's a huge bowl.
4: Well, I thought I'd make sure you were adequately prepared for the day. Nathan, would you bless it?
5: Sure. Dear Lord, we thank you for this food, and we thank you for this day. Help us to glorify you in it. Amen.
2: Amen.
3: That's Mommy, get over here.
5: Whoa, what's going on here?
2: What, Jane? You didn't leave any for me.
4: Well, Jane, you have to be quick.
2: What?
4: You'll just have to eat something else. There's half a bagel. Eat that.
2: Well, thanks. Would you pass me the butter, Ashley?
4: Jane?
2: What?
4: That's Ashley's butter. You need to get your own.
2: What?
4: You can't use Ashley's butter.
2: Since when does she have her own butter?
4: Don't you see Ashley's name right there on the side?
2: She had her name engraved on it?
1: Jane went to school that day without eating and was very relieved when it came time for lunch. But her relief was short-lived.
3: Hey, Caleb.
6: Hi, Jane.
3: You gotta help me. I forgot my lunch today. Can I have your apple?
6: Don't you have any money?
3: No, that's why I need your apple. I don't have anything to eat and I am starving.
6: How much will you give me for it?
3: I don't have any money. I just told you. Look at this. I'll pull out my pockets. There. All I have are 2 lint balls and a pen cap.
6: Well, if you don't have any money, then I can't give you my apple.
3: Why not? You never even eat your apple.
6: I might.
3: You've brought an apple to school every day for the past 6 years, and I've never seen you take one bite.
6: Who knows? Maybe I'll be in the mood for an apple today. See ya.
3: Caleb. Cynthia. Cynthia, come here.
7: Yeah, Jane?
3: Do you have any money?
7: Yes.
3: Could I borrow some?
7: Oh, sorry. No. I have a policy.
3: What policy?
7: Well, I don't lend money to people who have their pockets sticking out like that. See ya.
3: Wait, I'll sell you something.
7: What?
3: This bracelet.
7: Ooh, well, it's pretty nice. I'll give you 75 cents for it.
3: 75 cents?
7: Take it or leave it.
3: All right, fine. I'm starving. Thanks. Excuse me, ma'am.
8: Yeah?
3: How much is the salad?
8: $1.
3: Too much. How about french fries?
8: 85 cents.
3: Still too much. What do you say about, chicken sticks?
8: 80.
3: Tuna?
8: 78.
3: Jell-O?
8: 76.
3: Breadsticks?
8: 50.
3: Really?
8: With a 30-cent purchase.
3: Man.
1: Jane continued to try to find someone who would let her borrow the money she needed. Then, when a vending machine failed to give her the thing she desired most in life, cheese doodles, she took a rage out on it, kicking it again and again. The principal didn't care for this vandalistic act and called her father.
5: I can't believe this, Jane. I was called to your school because you were kicking a vending machine.
3: I'm sorry.
5: When you get home, you do realize you're going to be punished for this.
3: Yes, I'll just be glad to get home. It's been an awful day.
5: Jane?
3: What?
5: What are you doing?
3: Getting in the car.
5: Jane, this is my car. You can't ride in my car. You have to walk home.
3: What?
5: Sorry.
3: What's going on? Why is everybody so mean? Guess I'd better get home.
1: Fortunately for Jane, as she was walking down the street with tears flowing down her cheeks, the world mysteriously took another turn.
3: Jane? Ashley? Why are you crying? Just had a lousy day. You need a ride? Well, yeah, I do. Here, you can ride with me. Really? Sure. Get on. Thanks. You look hungry. I've got a half a sandwich left over from lunch. You want it? I sure do. Thanks. I'm glad I came by. Looks like you would have had to walk all the way home.
9: Yeah.
3: Hey, Ashley?
9: Yeah?
3: Anytime you want to ride my bike, just ask, okay?
9: Okay. Thanks.
1: Jane's life went back to normal after that, except for one thing. From now on, she'd be more willing to share with others.
0: Thank you, Connie, for that presentation. And that's one reason for sharing, because one day you'll need someone to share with you. A wonderful message that we all need. Joining us now is local celebrity Everett Nielsen, Channel 5's own television news anchorman. Thanks for joining us, Mr. Nielsen.
10: You bet, Jack. You know, a lot of people come up to me and they say, Everett, you've been the Channel 5 anchorman for 6 years now. You won the award for best anchor person at Odyssey 2 years in a row. And then last year, you were robbed of the award when the guy from Channel 3 bought off every judge with a pair of gold cufflinks. Allegedly. So, Everett, what is the most important part of your job? You know what I tell him? It is the ability to use my star power to promote wonderful things like this. And I want to tell you a story. I was eating dinner with a family just on the outskirts of Odyssey here, and we were having spaghetti. And I glanced into the kitchen, and I noticed that the wife was using 2 wooden spoons to strain her spaghetti noodles. And I asked, why? I said, why do you do that? And she turned to me, and she said, because I don't have a spaghetti strainer. The woman didn't even own a spaghetti strainer. And you... You out there in Radio Land, sitting there in your ivory towers. How many spaghetti strainers do you have? 2, 3, 4 even? Let me ask you this. How many of you have more spaghetti strainers than you even have packages of spaghetti? I have one word for you. Give. Jack?
0: Okay, Everett. Thank you. We'll take a break and be back with more of the pledge drive and more stories right after this.

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2: Hi, we're back. And we've just received word that we are over the 2,500 mark.
3: That's fantastic.
2: Only 500 more to go. But we have only 20 minutes left, so call as soon as you can. Meanwhile, we have another story.
3: Yes, we do, Connie. This is the story of Roy. Roy was the manager of an apartment building, and he lived in the building himself. And he could have told you firsthand that the building needed a lot of work done to it. It had cracked windows, rusty pipes, broken down appliances. Then one day, the owner of the building, Mr. Harding, came to visit Roy.
4: Just a second. Oh, Mr. Harding, hello. Good to see you.
3: Roy, I was walking around the building today, and I noticed something very disturbing.
4: Oh, look, Mr. Harding, I've been meaning to get the dead squirrel out of the ice machine for weeks. I've just been very busy.
3: That's not what I'm talking about, Roy. Well, not exactly. I'm talking about the condition of the place.
4: Oh, the condition. Yes, Mr. Harding, I'll get right to it.
3: You're not in any trouble, Roy. Stop groveling.
4: Yes, sir.
3: I like the places that I own to be of the highest quality. I demand it of myself, my property, and my employees. I would like a complete renewal of this apartment building, and I would like it immediately.
4: But, sir, I don't have the resources.
3: I know, I know. That's why I'm going to give you $25,000. Here's the check.
4: $25,000?
3: I'll leave it up to your discretion in how you use it.
4: $1,000?
3: I'll be back in a month to see your progress.
4: Check. Money. $25,000. Oh, my goodness.
5: Hello, and welcome to Hardware World. May I help you?
4: Sure. Yes, you can. I'm Roy, and I need to spend some money.
5: Well, you came to the right place.
4: Oh, good. Well, could you kind of show me around a little?
5: Sure. Over here, we have bathroom land.
4: Oh, good. Bathtubs. Oh, lots of people complaining about cracks in the bathtubs. This one's nice.
5: Oh, yes, that's a good one. Well, could I ask you a question?
4: Well, sure.
5: How many times has this happened to you? You're lying in the bathtub in that wonderful, soothing, warm water, and you suddenly discover that the soap is at the other end of the bathtub.
4: Oh, yes.
5: You have to sit up, get cold and uncomfortable, and your bath is virtually ruined.
4: Oh, well, that happens to me all the time.
5: Of course it does. It happens to all of us. Annoying, isn't it?
4: Oh, it sure is.
5: Take a look over here, Roy.
4: Wow!
5: Introducing the bathtub of the future. Take this.
4: What is it?
5: The remote control. With it, you can control the temperature of the water, showerhead intensity, water hardness, water depth, water purity, and Roy.
4: Yes?
5: With this button right here, you can have your soap delivered to you in the back of the bathtub.
4: I love it. I've got to have one of these.
5: I know you do.
4: Well, how much does it cost?
5: The sales tag is right there.
4: Oh, does the store come with it?
5: No.
4: Oh, wow, that's some price. I could never give one of those to every tenant.
5: But you could get one for yourself, couldn't you?
4: Yes. Yes, I could. But I don't know.
5: Come on, Roy. You deserve it. Haven't you worked hard all your life? Go for it, Roy.
4: Yes. Yes, I do deserve this.
5: I'll get someone to ring it up for you.
4: I can't believe it. This is the best bathtub I've ever seen. And it's going to be mine.
5: That's right, Roy. Now, allow me to turn your attention to relaxation country. Take a look at these stereo cabinets.
4: You know, I could use another one of those.
5: Oh, you can never have too many. This here is the deluxe model. It has the capacity to hold and program up to 14,000 compact discs.
4: Incredible! Just a second. Oh, Trudy, what's up?
2: The temperature in my apartment. Do you know it's 97 degrees in there?
4: Oh, well, that's pretty hot.
2: I've left a note on your door 3 days in a row to fix it. Now, what's taking so long?
4: I don't own this place, and if I'm going to fix something, I've got to have the money for it. And as of now, I'm out.
2: You don't have any money? I thought our landlord gave you money.
4: He did, and I used it.
2: You used it? Then how come none of that money came my way? I've got a broken thermostat. My bedroom floor slants so much, my poor cat can't get out of the southwest corner. My bathroom sink's been spitting out this gravy stuff like it's got a bad cold. And my refrigerator... Wait a minute. What's that sound?
4: What's that?
2: It sounds like... Get out of my way!
4: Oh, no, don't go in there.
2: You have a hot tub in your living room.
4: It was a gift.
2: Look at all this stuff. A new stereo.
4: Trudy.
2: A pool table. Pinball machine.
4: And that's my rec room.
2: You used all the money on yourself.
4: Oh, come on, Trudy. That's ridiculous.
2: You didn't have all this before.
4: Yes, I did. It was in storage.
2: You're lying. And you know what? I'm telling the landlord.
4: What?
2: You're gonna get it.
4: No, Trudy, don't do that. He's very busy. I'll fix your thermostat. I promise. Mr. Harding, pleasure to see you.
3: Oh, is it? That surprises me. Especially after what I heard today.
4: Whatever you heard, sir, it was a lie.
3: I don't think so, Roy. I just took a tour of the work you've been doing around the building. It was a short tour. You've done nothing.
4: Well, actually, you know, I've just started on the...
3: Oh, and what is this? A hot tub? A new stereo? Very nice. You're fired, Roy.
4: Fired?
3: And evicted.
4: Evicted?
3: And I'm taking all of this stuff back.
4: My stuff?
3: That was not your money to spend, Roy. It was mine. And I entrusted it to you. I want you out of here by the end of the week.
6: And that's another reason for sharing. Because what we have is not really ours in the first place. It's God's world, and He lends us everything we have, and He expects us to use it well. Unlike Roy, we need to take what we're given and be willing to share it with other people. Okay, we only have 10 minutes left in our pledge drive. Connie, how are we doing?
7: Jack, we still need 104 gifts to make our goal. So if anyone out there is planning on making a donation, do it now. The number is 555-1395. Right now we have two special guests in the studio, Erica and Haley Clark.
6: Well, hi, girls.
8: Hi, Mr. Allen.
7: They're here to make a donation. Girls, would you like to tell us what you're giving?
9: We're giving away all of the stuffed animals we've ever owned. Except for a couple.
7: That is great. And how many stuffed animals are you talking about here?
9: 27.
7: 27?
6: Oh, my.
9: We just thought we'd bring this here and leave them.
6: Ladies and gentlemen, I wish you could see the studio right now. The floor is covered with stuffed animals.
9: But, you know, nobody wants them. We can just take them back.
6: Oh, girls, these animals are going to make some children out there very happy.
9: Yeah, right. That's the important thing. He's right. But, you know, these animals are very special.
10: Yeah, whoever gets these, be good to them.
9: They all have names and name tags. This one here, if you could see it, says, "Hello, my name is Sparkles." Underneath, there's some directions for caring for each animal.
6: Good.
9: Don't put Blueberry Bear in the wash with anything else.
6: Yeah.
9: Don't put in your...
6: We thank you for your gift. It was obviously difficult for you.
9: Are you sure these will get to the kids?
6: I'll make sure.
9: Because we don't want to be walking down the street and see little Peach Pit over here sprawled out in the gutter, cold and
6: lonely. Yeah, I understand, yes. Connie?
7: We have one more story for you before we have to say goodbye. And it's also about sharing.
6: Once upon a time, long ago in a faraway land, there lived a boy named Daniel. He was the oldest of three children in his family. And one day, after the family had bought their food for the week...
11: Oh, these crowds are terrible today.
12: Well, Mother, at least we have enough food to last us a while. We won't have to come back to the village for another week.
11: I am thankful for that. Daniel, could you find the cart and bring it here? I don't think I can carry this basket any farther.
12: Okay, I'll be right back.
13: Excuse me, may I help you with that basket?
11: No, thank you. My son's coming back with our cart.
13: It seems to be quite heavy for you. Perhaps I could just hold it until your son returns.
11: No, really, I'll be fine.
13: Please, allow me to help you. You seem as if you're struggling.
11: I said I'm fine.
13: Then maybe I should just take it.
12: Mother! Mother! Mother, what happened?
7: That man stole our food.
12: Where'd he go?
7: That way.
12: I'll get him.
7: No, Daniel, don't. He was much bigger than you.
12: Surely there is something we can do.
7: There's nothing. It's gone.
12: Are you okay?
7: That was the only food we had. It was supposed to last us the entire week. What are we going to do?
12: I can work for it. I'll go out tonight and earn some money so we can buy food tomorrow. At least another day's worth.
7: Oh, son, there's no work you can get.
12: I can try.
7: It's already late.
12: I'll go early in the morning.
7: Daniel,
12: please, Mother.
3: Yes?
12: Hello. My name is Daniel, and I was wondering if you had any work I could do for food.
3: From where did you come, Daniel? Work is very scarce here.
12: I know, sir, but if there's anything I can do...
3: No, nothing.
12: Please, I'll do whatever you ask. My family needs to eat.
3: You'll do field work?
12: Yes.
3: For how much food?
12: Just a day's worth, sir.
3: Well, all right. There is some work you could do in the fields, but it isn't easy.
12: I understand. I'll do it.
6: Daniel worked very hard in the fields that day, and near the end of the day, the man rewarded him with a generous helping of bread and fish. Daniel gratefully took it and headed home. But on his way, he came upon a large crowd sitting in a field. He was stopped by a man in the crowd.
8: Excuse me.
12: Yes?
8: I noticed that you're carrying some food there. I was wondering if you could help us.
12: Help you do what?
8: Well, this crowd is very hungry. Would you be so kind as to share your food?
12: With the whole crowd?
8: Please, we'll use anything you can give to us.
12: But I can't give this. It's for my family. They haven't eaten yet today.
8: Well, if you would just allow me to take your basket to that man over there.
12: I worked very hard for this food.
8: I understand. You have no obligation at all to these people, but my master sent me.
12: Your master?
8: Yes, please. Would you bring it to him? Master, there is a boy here who has 5 barley loaves and 2 fish.
14: Thank you. Make the people sit down.
8: Sit. The master asks us to sit.
14: Our Father in heaven, we thank you for this, our daily bread. And we thank you for this young one who's been so willing to share it. Amen. Andrew, Philip, begin handing out the food to the crowd.
12: Who is this man?
8: His name is Jesus.
6: Jesus fed all of the people there that day, all 5,000 of them, with just one basket of food. And after it was all done, there were 12 baskets of food left over. And Daniel took back even more food than he had before. And that's another reason for sharing, because Jesus asks us to. Okay, that was our final story, and it looks like we only have a few seconds left. Connie, give us an update.
7: Well, we're still 12 pledges short, Jack. Call quickly.
6: We have to get 12 more pledges in the next minute, because Fishbine's Jewelers will give $5,000 to the shelter if we'd make our deadline. Call now. Maybe the people of Odyssey have run out of things to give.
7: Anything. We'll take anything, really. Just hurry.
6: We only have 35 seconds left. The number is
7: 555-1395.
6: Yes, what Connie says. Toys, clothes.
7: Please. I mean, there's got to be somebody out there who hasn't given that wants to. 25 seconds.
6: Wait a minute.
7: You don't have a minute.
6: No, Connie, I just thought of something. There is someone in Odyssey who hasn't given yet.
7: Who?
6: Me. I've been so busy telling other people to give that I haven't made a pledge myself.
7: Great, but do it fast. 10 seconds.
6: Yeah. Okay. I pledge 12,
7: We're running out of time.
6: Mugs. Yes, I pledge 12 mugs. And I'll say, world's greatest grandpa.
7: World's greatest grandpa?
6: With that, an extra $5,000 goes to the Odyssey Shelter for the Homeless from Fishbine's Jewelers.
7: Along with 3,000 toys, pieces of clothing, food, and mugs.
6: Oh, I'd say the night was a success, wouldn't you?
7: Most definitely.
6: So there we have it. We're out of time. Special thanks to Fletcher Fishbine for his generous donation. And I guess we'll see you next year at the second annual Share-a-thon.
7: Good night, everybody, and thanks for sharing.
15: Hebrews 13:16 says, "Do not forget to do good to others, and share with them what you have. These are the sacrifices that please God. You know, it's good to see that Odyssey's a town full of people who are willing to give what they have to others. 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We should share with our brothers and sisters and kids at school. And we should always be ready to give food, clothing, and toys to the needy. Why? Because these are the things that please God. 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
18: 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The death toll from Venezuela's quakes reached over 1,700 people on Monday. Although rescue stories continue, hope for finding more people alive is dwindling. Ethan Forhuts of Convoy of Hope says their team is moving food and water in for survivors and rescuers with other resources on the way. Convoy of Hope partners with local churches to distribute aid, pray for favor in logistics, and for open doors to share the gospel. 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Unfolding Word began creating tools for these church planters turned Bible translators in 2018. Now, they're building a one-stop shop to make access easier. 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I'm Ruth Kramer.
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23: 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And I know this won't be easy. Already I've missed some days, but 30 minutes a day is my goal. 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
1: First Corinthians 4:2 says, "Moreover, it is required of stewards that they be found faithful." Hi, I'm Rob West. Faithful stewardship doesn't happen by accident, and the choices we make with money can either create pressure or help us manage those resources with wisdom and faithfulness. Today, we'll look at six financial choices that can help us steward well what God has entrusted to us. And then we'll take your phone calls at 800-525-7000. 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So what are the six financial choices that can help set us up to steward well? Well, the first is choosing to spend with a plan. Proverbs 27:23 says, "Know well the condition of your flocks and give attention to your herds." For us, that means knowing what's coming in, what's going out, and whether spending reflects our values. Without a plan, money tends to drift. A budget helps us practice faithfulness with what God has provided. The second is choosing the right car for your budget. We need reliable transportation to get from point A to point B safely. But it's easy to confuse reliable transportation with a vehicle that strains the budget. According to Kelley Blue Book, the average new vehicle transaction price was more than $49,000. And according to Experian, the average monthly payment for a new vehicle reached $770. That's before insurance, fuel, maintenance, repairs, and depreciation. At FaithFi, we generally prefer being free and clear of car debt when possible. That may mean buying used, driving a car longer, or choosing function over status. The point is to get where you need to go safely and wisely. The third is choosing to count the cost before taking on debt. Proverbs 22:7 says, "The borrower is the slave of the lender." That doesn't mean all borrowing is sinful, but borrowing should never be treated casually. If we go into debt, we should ensure the economic benefit outweighs the cost of the debt. The question is not simply, can I afford the payment? The better question is, will this strengthen my financial position or create more pressure later? The fourth is choosing to prepare for the unexpected. Cars break down, medical bills come, jobs change, homes need repairs. Proverbs 21:20 says, "Precious treasure and oil are in a wise man's dwelling, but a foolish man devours it." Saving is not hoarding when done with humility and wisdom. An emergency fund can help us avoid high-interest debt and make decisions prayerfully rather than desperately. Now, the fifth is choosing housing that leaves margin. Homeownership can be a worthy goal, but owning a home is not the definition of financial faithfulness. Renting is not a waste when it provides affordable shelter and flexibility. The danger comes when we feel pressured to buy just so we can say we finally made it. If the payment is too large, we may become house poor. Owning a home but lacking margin for giving, saving, repairs, utilities, food, transportation, and other necessities. We typically recommend keeping housing costs around 25 to 30% of take-home pay. We also generally recommend a 20% down payment when possible. But the goal is not simply to get into a house. The goal is to maintain affordable shelter and utilities while stewarding the rest of the budget. Recent housing data shows why this matters. A typical family earning the national median income needed about 32% of its income to cover the mortgage payment on a median-priced home. If home ownership is possible within wise limits, that's wonderful. But if renting allows you to maintain margin and faithfulness, don't despise it. All right, the sixth financial choice is choosing to make the most out of a workplace retirement match. Investing may not feel urgent when there are bills to pay today, but if your employer offers a match, failing to contribute enough to receive it may leave part of your compensation unused. This is not about trusting in wealth for security. 1 Timothy 6:17 reminds us not to set our hopes on the uncertainty of riches, but on God.
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1: Great to have you with us today on Faith and Finance. 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Let's go to Texas. Ann, how can I serve you today?
2: Hi, thank you for taking my call.
1: Of course.
2: My situation is I'm 70, my husband's 71. He's still working. He's an independent contractor. He's been self-employed all of our married lives. He's an optometrist. We have not invested in anything. We don't even have a 401k of any sort. He's been self-employed, and he's always, you know, provided well. We've gone through some valleys, like everyone does, and some bad times, but we have very little savings. I have a little tiny stock that I get like $8 to $10 every 3 months. And I just feel like we haven't been very good stewards of the blessings the Lord has given us. And here we are at the end, and he really doesn't want to retire. And if we did, it'd be, you know, just our Social Security is all we'd have really to, you know, live on. And we'd have to cut back a lot to do that. So I don't know where to start, really. I feel like we should start doing something.
1: Yeah. Well, I appreciate that. And I think at 70 and 71, it's less about building wealth quickly and more about just creating stability and, you know, having some margin or some cushion to fall back on. And I think to your point, I love the idea that he wants to continue working. I think we were created to be workers before the fall. That's part of how we worship the Lord. We take God's creation and we improve it and we order it and we do that unto the Lord. And God is obviously your provider, and he's provided well for you. You've given testimony to that today. And yet you're looking at the future saying, you know, there would likely come a day where we're unable to work in the way that we are now. And when that time comes, because of a lack of additional savings, we will be limited to Social Security. And so we're going to have to right size our spending accordingly. And I think some of that may need to happen now, where you begin to say, okay, yes, we want to continue to work as long as we can, or certainly he does. And that's great. But what if we were to dial back our spending right now to create more margin, so we're not having to do that in such a drastic fashion when that time comes? And, you know, we can look toward, you know, having something that would be there for you all to draw from as needed. What is your housing situation? Are you in a house that's paid for?
2: We own our house. We have like $40,000 that we need to still pay on the land.
1: Okay. And what is it worth? Do you know roughly?
2: They say it's worth $325,000.
1: Okay. And you own the land underneath?
2: Yes, we do.
1: Okay. Are you living in a trailer, or you're living in a single family home?
2: Yeah, we're living in a double wide, and we're renting out a single wide.
1: Got it. Okay,
2: very good. We bought both of those.
1: Yeah. So the other option you may have is to look at a reverse mortgage, because you own the land underneath. You're not just leasing it, and you will eventually own it. You could convert that equity into a monthly income stream. And that is a planning tool to consider in this season of life, especially if you're ill prepared for, you know, being able to cover your expenses when that time comes where you're on Social Security only. And what that would do is it would give you, in most cases, people will take it as a line of credit. The key is, it's not like a traditional line of credit where you would have a monthly payment. The home equity conversion mortgage, or what's called a reverse mortgage, would make that payment optional. You'd never have to pay it. Now, the balance would grow over time with interest, but you could get a line of credit on a reverse mortgage tied to the trailers and the land that would allow you to, you know, if you needed some additional income, you had a major medical expense, you wanted to take a trip, you wanted to be able to do some things that you are not going to have the flexibility to do in that season of life, that could give you the ability to do that. And as the value of the property increases, you know, you'd have more equity to be able to tap into. And after both the second person passes, it would all be sold. Whatever is left after the mortgage is paid would then go to your heirs or given away according to your will. But that would be another option. In terms of what to do right now, you know, I think the idea would be, you know, what can we do to dial things back and to start slowly building a cash cushion? And I think as you look at your budget and see where you can

0: them, you know, maybe you could come up with $200 a month, and you just, maybe you automate it where you make it like a bill. And every month, you just automatically move that over to your emergency fund. If you could do more, great. Maybe you can't do that much. But whatever it is, make automatic transfers every time he gets paid into a separate savings account. And it would be there for, you know, unexpected events like a car repair or something, you know, that was unexpected. And now we're not having to look to credit cards. We've actually got that cushion. And if we could, you know, get to a place where we've got 3 to 6 months expenses stored up, maybe now we're even starting to put that into some investments that could grow over time so that, you know, maybe you have more than just an emergency fund, but something truly that could be a part of your overall retirement assets, you know, when you get to that point. Does that make sense, though?
1: Yeah, I'm not sure what kind of a savings should we start. You know,
0: yeah.
1: We do have some money that I've been putting aside monthly.
0: Yeah. Yeah, I mean, usually you would want to do that in a separate savings account. You could, for instance, a lot of our listeners use our friends at Delphi Christian Banking, the largest Christian credit union in the country. You know, they're paying 4% right now on their money market. And it's a banking institution that would align with your values as a Christ follower. In fact, they give a portion of their profits every year to incredible Christian ministries doing work all over the globe. But that would be an example of a credit union where you could have a savings account where you're earning some interest, actually a pretty good interest rate on the savings. And, you know, if you wanted to do that with a local credit union or you wanted to just look for an online bank, you could do that. But I think that would be the kind of thing I'd be looking for. And you could attach it to your current checking account electronically so you can move money back and forth as needed. But at least you'd be earning some interest. And the key is it gets it out of that operating account, that checking account where you write your bills from. So hopefully you don't use it as readily. Does that make sense?
1: Okay, so do I find them online?
0: Yeah, if you go to faithfi.com/banking, that's faithfi.com/banking. Stay on the line. I'll make sure you've got that. Thanks for your call. Let's go to Mississippi. DeBrawl, go ahead.
2: Thanks for taking my call. My wife passed away back in December, and there's a possibility I may be getting some life insurance. And I was wondering if that would affect my Social Security.
0: It's a good question. So, first of all, I'm really sorry to hear about your wife's passing. That life insurance proceed will not affect your Social Security benefits. Life insurance payouts are not taxable income. And Social Security is not reduced based on receiving a lump sum like that. So, you know, your monthly Social Security check will stay the same. Your life insurance payment will not count as earnings. That will certainly, you know, not reduce your benefit. I mean, you can earn as much as you want anyway at 73, but it's not going to affect your benefit check whatsoever.
2: So if I was to put that into my checking account, it wouldn't affect anything at all?
0: It would not. Not related to Social Security. No, sir.
2: Okay. All right. Well, thank you so much. I appreciate that.
0: All right. Happy to help. If we can help further along the way, don't hesitate to reach out. Thanks for being on the program today, sir. Lord bless you. 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
0: 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Let's go to St. Charles, Missouri. Joe, go ahead.
5: Hi, Rob. Joe, thanks for taking my call.
0: Yes, sir.
5: My question is, I am required to take RMD from my IRA every year, and I was told that if I make my charitable donations, say to my church, from my IRA, that that would reduce the total amount of my RMD that I'm required to report and then pay taxes on. Is that correct?
0: Yeah, what happens here is that normally when you take money out of an IRA, whether it's just a straight withdrawal or you're doing it because of a required minimum, when you take that distribution, it gets added to your taxable income. So your taxable income goes up equal to the amount you're taking as a distribution from your IRA on top of any other income you have. The advantage of the qualified charitable distribution, once you turn 70 and a half from an IRA to your church or other qualified charities like a nonprofit, is that the distribution can count toward your required minimum and it's not included in your taxable income. So it's, you know, it's not there as additional taxable income, which it otherwise would be when you take a distribution. Now, that doesn't mean you're getting a deduction on it, but you're not going to have to pay tax on it in the first place, which, again, would have increased your taxable income. Now it's excluded from your taxable income. Does that make sense?
5: Yes, sure does. And I guess, is there kind of like a form that you have to fill out for that, or how would that be filed?
0: Yeah, it's a good question. There's not a particular special form. Essentially, what happens is the IRA distribution will typically appear on the 1099-R, which is where all distributions appear. But then you would report the taxable amount differently on the form and note that it was a qualified charitable distribution, which is why you want to keep good records with regard to the acknowledgement letter from the church or your charity. So you still report it on the 1099-R, but that particular portion is noted on the tax return. And there's a place to do this, that it was a part of a QCD and therefore it is not taxable.
5: All right. Well, thank you very much. I appreciate that.
0: Absolutely, sir. Thanks for your call today. Call anytime. Let's go to Tennessee. Monica, how can I help?
6: Hi, I'm so excited to get in. I've never had this opportunity before.
0: Well, but I'm so thrilled you called.
6: Yes, I'm almost 70, and I have married at a late age, so we're a blended family. And so what I had earned, all my earning investments were separate from my husband, and those will go to my daughters whose fathers have passed away. And I have the biggest, started with Fidelity, went to Edward Jones, and just wasn't satisfied. I've lost a lot of money through some stuff. And so I wanted it secure. So the person I'm with now has me with the things you hate.
0: You're probably talking about annuities. I wouldn't go that far, but I hear you. They're not my favorite.
6: I just don't want to lose any money. I'm not going to put any more in there, so I don't want to lose any, and I want to leave something for my children. And so listening to your program every day, it just makes me wonder, I've asked them if they're a fiduciary. They are. I've asked them if they're Kingdom advisors. They are not. I've tried to find a certified Kingdom advisor in Tennessee just to have them review and maybe advise, because I want to do the best that I can with what God's given me.
0: Yes, ma'am. I certainly understand that. And, you know, an annuity does have a place. It's not for everyone. And often, you know, I don't know that they're always, quote, sold in the right situations. You know, it's really for somebody that values peace of mind, doesn't want to take really any risk, would prefer to transfer that risk to an insurance company in this case, in exchange for perhaps a lower return and a little bit more complexity, you know, and a loss of full access to the money. Now you can get it, and increasingly over time, whether that's 10% a year or once the surrender charge expires, you know, then, you know, you can get to your money and transfer it out until you annuitize, like convert it to an income stream. But they are complex, and often you are giving up some of the upside potential, which I believe is possible to manage with the right advisor who understands your investment philosophy and more than that, your risk tolerance and your goals and objectives, you know, who can manage the risk, but give you still full access to the money whenever you need it and have something, you know, left to pass on to your heirs. Let me ask you, what city are you in Tennessee?
6: It's Hendersonville, Gallatin. My investor's in Hendersonville.
0: Okay, got it. Yeah, so I'm just...
6: And they tell me I can get 10% out, but... you know, this is all pre-tax income, and but then they tell me if I get 10% out, that makes my income go up and going to put me in a bigger tax bracket and all these things. So I'm totally confused.
0: Yeah, yeah. And so these are IRAs, they're pre-tax money, is that right?
6: Mm-hmm. Pre-tax.
0: Yeah, yeah. So, and what is your age?
6: 69 and a half.
0: Okay, so you're a year away from being able to, you know, use this money for a qualified charitable distribution where you could replace any current giving that you're doing. Are you relatively close to Nashville there in Hendersonville?
6: Probably about 45 minutes away.
0: Oh, okay. 30, yeah, because there's plenty of CKs in the Nashville area, and so that may be a good option for a second opinion, because that would allow you to have somebody who shares your values, who could really help you kind of look at another option versus just continuing to add more annuities over time and at least give you some other option to consider. So I would head to findacka.com and put in your zip code, you know, whether you meet with somebody virtually or you plan it on a day where you can drive the 45 minutes. Again, you'd have plenty of options there in Nashville. But I just think having somebody who can do a comprehensive plan for you once you find the right person to give you that peace of mind, to think about the tax side, to think about the investment strategy, to think about your estate plan and ultimately who the next steward is. All of these things play into ultimately how you would position these assets for the future, not only for their growth, but for the efficient management of them. Stay on the line. We'll talk a bit more. Well, folks, we covered a lot of ground today. So thankful to have you along with us here on Faith and Finance. Our heart that you would understand your opportunity to be faithful stewards. Everything belongs to God.
7: For American Family News, I'm Robert Thornton. The Supreme Court ruled today that boys who claim to be female must be kept out of women's sports. Fox's Shannon Bream reports from the Supreme Court.
8: Justice Kavanaugh wrote the opinion saying, you know, every time someone takes a position on a team or gets into the starting lineup or takes a scholarship, there's someone else who loses that opportunity. He talked about women being committed to their craft in sports and fighting to improve their times, to get stronger. And he recognized that struggle. He said, listen, there are now 27 states, the Olympic Committee, there is the NCAA, and they want to recognize the fact that women should be able to compete without having to worry about the threat of physical harm from a biological male or having to compete against them for their slot. A 6-3 win for those today who are advocates for women's sports.
7: The ACLU, which represented the so-called transgender athletes in the case, said the ruling was heartbreaking. The Supreme Court also struck down President Donald Trump's executive order limiting birthright citizenship and ruled that the 14th Amendment guaranteed citizenship to every freeborn person in the U.S. House Republican Conference Chair Lisa McClain said Congress must now act to prevent the ruling from being taken advantage of.
9: This is why the Save America Act, I think, is really so important, number one. Number two, I think this is why we need to make sure that we have a secure and safe border.
7: The president said after the ruling, Congress could end birthright citizenship without a constitutional amendment. Meanwhile, supporters celebrated the ruling as a decision that will protect the rights of hundreds of thousands of children born in the country. A national defense analyst said it remains quite apparent that the Iranian regime is going to do everything it can to survive and not give up on its nuclear program. More from AFN's Chad Groening.
10: On Monday, the United States and Iran separately announced they will send delegations to Qatar this week, though Tehran insisted it has not agreed to meet with the U.S. at any level after attacks across the Persian Gulf over the weekend challenged negotiations to end the war. Trump has tried to preserve a fragile interim deal, but hostilities mounted in recent days in the Strait of Hormuz, through which a fifth of the world's oil has been shipped before the war began. After 4 days of trading strikes, both sides appeared to pause their attacks on Monday. Bob McGinnis is president of McGinnis Strategies, LLC, and author of a dozen books on national defense. He continues to point out that the Iranians are not dependable in following up on their word.
11: They lie, cheat, and steal. And that's what we're seeing played out here. No longer just a strategic pause, it's a fragile pause under fire, just like we saw the Iran launch missiles and drones at Kuwait and Bahrain over the weekend. And, of course, Trump says that attacks continue, he's going to, quote, militarily complete the job that he's been promising for some time. And CENTCOM, of course, is poised to do precisely that.
10: But McGinnis says Iran continues to have a vote.
11: This regime's going to do everything it can to survive and to prosper and not to give up its nuclear program and to muster together its military, albeit given help from behind the scenes by the Chinese, the Russians, and others.
10: I'm Chad Groening.
7: Officials at NASA have updated where the agency stands on its long-range plan to build a permanent moon base. More from Fox's Gernal Scott.
12: With knowledge from the Artemis II mission in hand, NASA Administrator Jared Isaacman said assembling of hardware for Artemis III is on track,
13: with the goal of getting it outside and getting into wet dress before the end of the year.
12: Wet dress means final testing before a launch. It all points toward building the moon base. Carlos Garcia Galan leads that program. He said equipment testing and prepping the moon's surface begins in 2029, leading to plans for 2032.
14: The final elements of the moon base initial capability, which will enable long-term duration missions, including habitation.
12: NASA officials plan to update the Artemis program's progress monthly.
7: While heat will affect the eastern half of the U.S., areas west of the Rockies will see slightly below average daytime high temperatures the next few days. That's all our time for now. You can see more news at AFN.net, and we appreciate your listening. I'm Robert Thornton.
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1: Current research tells us that generous people are happier, have a stronger immune system, and have more positive, life-giving relationships. So it begs the question, how can we become more generous? That's today. Stay with me.
0: I'm Dave Drewy, and here's a surprising statistic. If you surveyed 10 people at random and asked whether they consider themselves generous, 8 of them would say yes. But Chip Ingram says the numbers tell a very different story, even amongst Christians. Today on Living on the Edge, Chip names the real barriers keeping most believers from the generous life God's designed for them. And he'll give you the first practical steps to break through. And just ahead, he'll also share something about today being the final day of our mid-year match. So stay with us through the end of the program. Well, here's Chip Ingram with his message, Understanding the Journey.
1: Do you know of all the Christians in America that 50% of all Christians give nothing to their church, give nothing to any charitable cause? Of all the Christians in America, only 3 to 5% give what's called a tithe or 10% of their income. Think of that. And that presents a problem because if we think we're generous, but we're really not, then we're not sort of asking God to help us be more generous or learning how to be generous, correct? So we're going to go on a journey of generosity. And some of you, just lighten up, okay? There's no big ask coming. There's no big project coming. You know what I want you to get? I want you to experience the joy of generosity because generous people change the world. So if you want to learn to be generous, this is, if you're expecting a guilt trip and a lot of statistics and get with the program and why don't you give more, sorry. I want you to learn how to experience generosity, and it just gets birthed inside your heart where you'll get so excited, you'll start saying, you know, are we going overboard on this? And what you'll learn is you can't go overboard. So how? How do you become more generous? Here's our first steps toward living a generous life. Number one, recognize it's a journey. You know, if you wanted to be a classical guitar player, a great athlete, no one went from putting on the skates to doing one of those dances. And no one just put on some skis and then, you know, went, you know, like 7 million miles up in the air and landed. You know, it's a journey. So what I want you to really think about is, what would it look like for you personally to say, wherever you're at on a scale of 1 to 10 or 1 to 100, if I'm here, what would it look like to move toward becoming more generous? And you might even at this moment whisper, God, I'd like to be more generous. Would you help me be more generous? Second, reevaluate your view of God. This is where it all really begins. In Exodus 32, after all God's grace, deliverance, Moses goes up to get the Ten Commandments, and they get Aaron to build a golden calf, and they're worshiping a golden calf. Moses comes down, takes care of the situation. And then in chapter 33, he has this personal talk with God and says, you know, if we're going to keep going, you got to go with me. If you're not going to go with me, I don't want to go. And he stands in the gap for the Israelites, and they're forgiven. And then he's seen God's power. He's seen the Red Sea. He's seen the fire at night and the cloud by day. He's seen manna come out on, I mean, he's seen all these miracles. But his big prayer is, show me your glory. I want to know you as you really are. And in chapter 33, God says, no man can see my face and live. But here's what I'm going to do. I'll pass by and I'll let you get a glimpse. I'll let all my goodness pass before you. It's a very interesting Hebrew word. And J.I. Packer has a great observation. He says, within the cluster of God's moral perfections, there is one in particular to which the term goodness points. The quality which God especially singled out from the whole when proclaiming all his goodness to Moses. He spoke of himself as abundant in goodness and truth. This is the quality of, are you ready? Generosity. Packer says that generosity expresses the simple wish that others would have what they need to make them happy. Could you even for a moment fathom what would happen if when you thought about God, you thought he's generous and he would like you to have what would make you happy? That he's for you. He's not down on you. That it's not a transaction. It's if you do this, he'll do that. He loves you. And then he introduces himself. It's really interesting. He introduces himself to Moses. He says, the Lord, compassionate and gracious, slow to anger, abounding in love and faithfulness. Do you realize that little phrase in chapter 34 is repeated 13 different times, either directly 8 or paraphrased another 5? So what's God really like? The Lord, he's compassionate. That it's a word of he feels what you feel and he wants to bond with you. He's gracious. It means he just wants to give, not because you've done anything, but just because there's something in him. He's compassionate and gracious. Contrary to popular belief, he's not angry. He's slow to anger. The word literally means it takes something for a long, long time to heat up. He's so patient with you. He's kind, he's generous, he's faithful. If you and I would begin to see and understand who God is, we would just be humbled by his generosity towards you. In Abraham's life, in Genesis 12, verses 1 through 3, he calls this man out to leave. And it says he obeyed him and he followed and he didn't know where he was going. And then this is God's promise. The Lord said to Abraham, leave your country, your people, and your father's house, and go to the land that I will show you. By the way, generosity sometimes means leaving your country, your people, and your family. It's positioning yourself in obedience. I will make you into a great nation, and I will bless you, and I will make your name great, and you will be a blessing. And I will bless those who bless you, and whoever curses you, I will curse. And all the peoples of the earth will be blessed through you. There's only 3 verses, and the word bless or blessed comes 5 times. Who is Abraham? He's the father of the faith. God wants us to trust him. Are you ready for this? As you trust him with your time, trust him with your future, trust him with your relationships, trust him at work, trust him with your money. Here's the God that you serve. He wants to bless you. He wants to do good. You know, some of you are parents, right? Don't you kind of feel happy inside when your kids are doing well? Don't you at times wish you had a little bit more energy or time or money, or you know, there's something on their heart that you would want to give them? Where do you think you get that? That's how God feels about you. He longs to bless you. God is a blesser and he's eager to bless your life. Write that down, will you? He's a blesser. He wants to bless your life. And by the way, don't read into that, you know, you're going to get a G5 tomorrow. Or you're going to own 3 houses. He wants to bless your life. You know what he knows about you? Everything. And you know what? Someone who knows everything, he knows what will bring the greatest, deepest joy for the longest possible time. And if it were a thing, he'll probably give you a thing. But if things filled you up, then the richest people in the world would be the happiest. Unfortunately, they're not. Summary. We do not own or deserve, write the word, anything. The beginning step of really becoming generous is sort of a coin with 2 sides. One side of the coin is God wants to bless me. The other side of the coin is he owns everything. So when he's asking us to be generous with time, who gave you the time? When he's asking us to be generous with our money, guess what? Get the word our out of it. It's not yours. It's his. So all this stuff about percentages, if you give 20%, 30%, 40%, guess what? God owns it all and he holds us responsible for all of it. What he wants you to know is it's an amazing thing that switches when you say, you know what? I don't own anything. Are you ready for this? Anti-entitlement. You don't deserve anything. And neither do I.
0: 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And stick around. Chip will share more about it before we're done today. Right now, back to the message.
1: See, we act like, I deserve this. You say, I work hard. Well, who gave you the job? Well, I thought this through. Well, who gave you the brain? I mean, you know, we can go there. I got you, right? I got you. In fact, the Apostle Paul says, what do you have that you haven't received? I'm not telling you that you haven't worked hard. I'm not telling you haven't applied yourself. But I'm telling you there's a sovereign, all-knowing, all-powerful God who has created every blessing, every good and perfect gift, James would say. Don't be deceived. Every good and perfect gift comes from above. That's where it comes from the Father of lights, with whom there's no variation or shifting shadow. In other words, he doesn't change. In the Old Testament, he says it the same way. The Lord God, Psalm 84:11, the Lord God is a sun and a shield, unlimited provider and protector. The Lord gives grace and glory. In other words, what we don't deserve, and he wants to lift us up. And verse, that last part, no good thing will he withhold from those who walk uprightly. The challenge is walking uprightly. The challenge is aligning our lives in such a way. Most Christians' lives, unfortunately, you're not blessable. You're not blessable. You got all these, you know, imagine, remember when we were kids and we

0: get fights and someone would get a squirt gun out and then someone would get the hose. And what was the only way to stop the person with the hose, right? You got down and you picked up the hose and you cranked it, right? So many Christians, your hose, God wants to pour blessing into your life and your hose, it's cranked. And it's with selfishness or with an addiction or with an unforgiving attitude, or your finances are just, you know, in moments of weakness, and sometimes it was just ignorance, but you got all this debt. There's just all kind of things that have happened, and your Heavenly Father goes, I want to bless you. So we're going to go on a journey to position yourself so you can receive what God wants to give you. And when He gives it to you, He wants you to recognize, oh, by the way, this really is yours, and you can keep passing it on. What keeps us from living generously? I've alluded to a couple, but first and foremost, human nature, right? We've all sinned and fall short of the glory of God. You know, I have a number of small little grandchildren. No one had to teach them. That's mine, right? And we get sophisticated, but that same that's mine is in your heart and mine. And so it's hard to be generous. The second reason is I just call it delusional thinking. I mean, we always compare like this. We always compare like, well, this person is sort of an axe murderer and I haven't killed anyone. I must be a pretty nice person. You know, or, you know, I give a dollar. I helped a homeless person once, or I smile. Instead of, wait a second. Are you giving the first and the best of your time to the Lord? Is your antenna up, and do you find yourself giving kind words, kind thoughts? Do you find yourself secretly providing for people? And whether it's food or whether it's money? I used to say this, and there was always a little edge. You know, pastors are people too, so we do stuff that's not that great. And I had a message that I used to speak a number of years ago on giving, and when I really wanted to bring it home, man, I really wanted to kind of zing it to you, because it frustrates me, because I know what you're missing, and then part of it just frustrates me. And so I would say something like this. You ready? Ready for the zinger? And I'll tell you the switch of motives. I would say the average Christian is far more committed to making sure they live 10 or 15 or 20% at a table to a waiter or a waitress than they are to the God that died and rose from the dead for them. How many times have you gone out to dinner at a decent place and just stiffed the waiter or waitress? I ain't giving you anything. None. Right? I bet there's not a hand that would go up. And then so that really made a point, because I thought, wow, that'll help. It never has. But why? You know why? Because you get to know them as they're serving you, and you're thinking partly, what would they think? By the way, Christians, by and large, I've known some waiters and waitresses, Sunday afternoons, it's terrible. You know, they come in, they bow their head, they pray, and they're the worst tippers. That's not a good testimony. But what I realize is, when you get to know that person, what you realize, that tip is going to an actual person. They have eyes. They have hair. You might find out, you know, she has a little girl. You might find out that he's in school. And see, what I think has happened with giving in church, somehow you think it's like some law that God brought down. When you give to a person. You give to Jesus. Giving is a love action. And I think the reason we don't stiff waitresses and waiters is because it's a real person. And somehow we think God's the force. He's a real person with feelings. And He wants us to give for our benefit and so that we can help others. I think the biggest one, however, is I just call it irrational fear. I mean, it's just irrational. And it goes like this. If I give, and let's get to the heart. Some of you feel better about time, which is really harder to give than money. But, you know, if you're not doing well with money, time's even harder. So here, think of the logic. God, I know that you're going to provide my salvation, and when I die, I believe with all my heart you've provided a way, that you've paid for my sin, you've prepared a way for me, and I know for sure I'm going to heaven. I just don't think I could live on 90 or 80 or whatever percent that you lead me. I just don't think you could help me pay my bills. Come on now, really, you know, God, you can deliver me from death. God, I've seen you intervene and heal cancer. I've seen you pull a marriage back together. I've seen you take one of my kids and turn them around. I've seen you do things at work I never dreamed. But I really don't think you could give me enough money to pay for the groceries. It's just irrational, and the enemy plays on it. And finally, this is, you know, we get the ugly stuff out of the way. We are people, and sometimes it's just greed and pride. Just greed and pride. No one is immune. But notice, living generously requires wisdom, honesty, practice, faith, and humility. And I didn't just pick those words out. You need wisdom to understand it's human nature. You need honesty to overcome your delusional thinking. You need practice because some people, you just don't know the Bible. It's not a bad person. I didn't know the Bible taught this. And then you need faith to overcome your irrational fears. And then humility. At the heart of giving, it's just always starts with humility. You've given this to me, and I'm going to trust, and I want to share this time, this word, this thought, this influence with someone else. Let me give you some action steps. How do you become more generous? One, take daily baby steps with words, thought, time, stuff, money, and can I encourage you, record them. I don't care if you've never done a journal, just get a little spiral notebook at least for 30 days. You don't have to write but 3 or 4 lines. But take a baby step. I'm going to say positive words to the people at work. I'm going to look for one person to help. I'm going to take an extra $5. I don't care what you do. Do something and then write down. Second, celebrate daily God's blessings and record them. So I think God does all kind of things, and we just don't recognize it. I mean, just sit up in bed, turn on that little light, and you only have to write 2 or 3 lines, but just where did God bless me today? And just, I mean, if you don't like to write it out, bullet point, bullet point, bullet point. And just do it for 30 days. I'm telling you, your awareness of God will skyrocket. And then finally, give your first and your best portion back to God each payday. Just say, wow, buy the net and all that. But biblically, just 10% before the law, during the law, Jesus said something, is probably a good place to start. But here's, for some of you, that might be like, you know, Mount Everest. So you might want to go for a base camp. Here's what would be for everyone. Give a percentage. Make the percentage. And this is between you and God. Lord, I'm going to start giving 2.5%. I'm going to give 6%. I'm going to give 7%. But do something where you begin to build a track record where you're acting on the truth at whatever level of faith you have, and just see what God does. Just see what He does.
1: 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Well, sometimes there's a gap between what we believe and how we actually live, and Chip doesn't let us off the hook for it. You say you trust God with your eternal soul? But do you trust Him with 10% of your income? You've seen Him heal, intervene, and provide. But you don't believe He can help you pay for the groceries if you give first? Chip calls that what it is, irrational fear. And He gives us something better. Not a guilt trip, but a starting point. Pick a percentage, any percentage, build a track record, and watch what God does. And on that note of trusting God enough to give, Chip has a word for us about the mid-year match and why today, the final day, is exactly the right moment to act. The Ethiopian official in Acts 8 had been reading the prophet Isaiah for who knows how long. He was searching. He had questions he couldn't answer. And then Philip sat down next to him and said, "Do you understand what you're reading?" Maybe that's you. You've been listening to these messages and something is stirring. You're not sure what to make of it, but you can't shake it. Here's what I want you to know. Those questions aren't a problem. They're an invitation. Jesus meets seekers right where they are. It reminds me of the story of one of my close friends. He's a great friend now. It was about 7 or 8 years ago, and he's driving on I-5 in L.A. And he started listening just out of curiosity, you know, started having some kids. We probably ought to have some moral structure. It's kind of searching. I wonder if there's a God. And he started listening to Living on the Edge. And on I-5, the Spirit of God took the Word of God and jolted him. He literally pulls off the exit with tears coming down his face, recognizing that Jesus cared and loved him. And it wasn't religion that he needed. It was a relationship. And in that car, he repented and he prayed and he trusted Christ. And I wish I could tell you his whole story of what happened in his marriage and all three of his kids and how it transformed his work and his company. Because see, the fact of the matter is that Jesus is always chasing you and me. And our questions and our doubts and our struggles are an invitation to lean in and say, "Lord, speak to me. I really do want to know." The Ethiopian went home transformed. He took the gospel with him to an entire continent. And if you want to help others find what you're discovering, give to the Mid-Year Match, because every dollar will be doubled dollar for dollar, and it'll help this conversation keep going with the people that are driving right now or on a treadmill or have a bunch of kids in the back as you're doing a commute. 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
9: Giving really can be a cheerful experience.
10: God has promised Israel a kingdom. God has promised Israel salvation. God has promised them a marvelous return, regathering, and restoration in the land. At the second coming, there's going to be redemption. At the second coming, there's going to be restoration. At the second coming, there's going to be a kingdom. But at the first coming, there was a terrible apostasy. There was a terrible rejection.
11: Welcome to Grace to You with John MacArthur. I'm your host, Phil Johnson.
12: When you were a kid, did you ever get a decoder ring and a box of cereal? A little toy that allowed you to decipher secret messages? Well, understanding the Bible is not about decoder rings. There are no secret messages in the scriptures. But to really understand its meaning, you often need an in-depth knowledge of geography, ancient history, and biblical languages. That is certainly true of the chapter John MacArthur examines today on Grace to You. John once said that this might be the most difficult chapter he ever looked at. John's current study is called The Return and Reign of Jesus Christ. So now turn in your Bibles to Zechariah chapter 11, and here's John with today's lesson.
10: We've been studying the book of Zechariah, and we come now to the 11th chapter. And I've entitled this, The Rejection of the Good Shepherd. The Rejection of the Good Shepherd. It's a very sad chapter. It's a very grieving chapter. It's a very ugly chapter in many ways. And it, in comparison to chapters 9 and 10, stands out in a rather stark contrast. The chapter pictures the Lord Jesus as a shepherd. And that's not a concept unfamiliar to us, because the Old Testament talks about God as a shepherd. Psalm 23 says, "The Lord is my shepherd." The prophet Isaiah said that he gathers the little lambs and he gently leads those that are with young, pictures God as a shepherd. In John chapter 10 of the New Testament, Jesus said, "I am the good shepherd. The good shepherd cares for his sheep." And so the concept of God as a shepherd, of the Lord Jesus Christ as a shepherd, is not anything really new. But in most cases in the Old Testament, you find that in the presentation of God as shepherd, or even in the New Testament where Christ is presented as shepherd, the chapter is lovely. There's beauty to it. It's gracious. It's endearing. But when you come to the 11th chapter of Zechariah and you read here Zechariah's presentation of the shepherd, it is anything but beautiful. It is anything but lovely. It is anything but winsome. It is very ugly, it is very sinful, and that is apparent from the very first verse on to the end of the chapter. Now, with that introduction, let's go back to the 11th chapter. God has promised Israel a kingdom. God has promised Israel salvation. God has promised them a marvelous return, regathering, and restoration in the land. But suddenly, in chapter 11, the prophet of hope turns into a prophet of doom. And he turns from the glories of Messiah at his second coming and the glories of Messiah at his kingdom, and he turns to a national apostasy and a national rejection of Messiah that occurred at his first coming. Now, we know at the second coming is going to be redemption. At the second coming, there's going to be restoration. At the second coming, there's going to be a kingdom. But at the first coming, there was a terrible apostasy. There was a terrible rejection. And this chapter goes not so much to the second coming of Christ as to the first coming. And it predicts the rejection of the shepherd. The second point in the outline is the main point of the chapter, the rejection of the true shepherd. And this is a very, very severe, a very profound, a very straightforward, a very judicial kind of chapter. There's really no bright light in it. It's judgment. In fact, this may help you to see it in perspective. Chapter 11 tells us, watch this. Chapter 11 tells us why the promises of chapters 9 and 10 never came to pass when Jesus came the first time. Chapter 11 tells us why the promises of 9 and 10 never came to pass when Jesus came the first time. Because chapter 11 tells us that when he came the first time, they rejected him. And so that accounts for the postponing of the promises of 9 and 10. Now, I want us to look at this in the format of shepherds. You'll notice that all three of the points on the outline deal with shepherds. First, there is the ravage of the wailing shepherds. Second, there is the rejection of the true shepherd. And thirdly, there is the reception of the false shepherd. So the chapter follows the motif of shepherds. Let's look first of all at the ravage or the ruin of the wailing shepherds, verses 1 to 3. Let me read you the three verses. Open thy doors, O Lebanon, that the fire may devour thy cedars. Wail, fir tree, for the cedar is fallen because the glorious trees are spoiled. Wail, O ye oaks of Bashan, for the forest of the vintage is come down. There is a voice of the wailing of the shepherds, for their glory is spoiled. A voice of the roaring of young lions, for the pride of the Jordan is spoiled. Now, all those three verses are judgmental. Now watch, and I'll show you what they mean. It is obvious here that you see three different sections of land. Verse 1, Lebanon. Verse 2, Bashan. Verse 3, Jordan. If you know anything about basic geography of Israel, you know that starts in the north and descends to the south. There's coming a storm of judgment, God says, and that storm is going to sweep from the north to the south. And the trees are sort of personalized here and made to be sort of the recipients of the judgment. But this is really only a metaphor. The trees stand for the sections of land. Lebanon was known for its cedars. Do you remember the wood that was used to build Solomon's temple were the cedars from Lebanon? Lebanon was known for the mighty cedar trees, massive, beautiful trees, and some of the mountains of Lebanon rise high, way high, and they're just covered with trees. These mighty trees fell. And then there was the area of Bashan. Now, Lebanon was the north border of the land of Israel. On the Syrian-Palestinian border at the north is Lebanon. And coming down south a little bit and going east a little bit, to the east of Jordan was the area of Bashan. The area of Bashan was an area populated by oak trees. And then descending further down into the lower part of the land, you come to the Jordan Valley, which runs all the way to the Dead Sea. And all of this is going to be consumed in this tremendous judgment that hits the land. Now, I really believe that the judgment that God is speaking about here is an actual devastation. It's not a literal fire that burns trees, but it is an actual devastation. It's not just a spiritual judgment, but it is a real judgment where real people die, real death, where the land of Israel is really judged. In fact, in verse 1, Lebanon is told to open its doors. There's no sense in fighting it. You might as well just throw open the doors and let it happen. And once you see Lebanon go, verse 2, you oaks of Bashan, you might as well wail. The fir tree might as well wail. Why? Because if the mighty cedar goes, the fir tree isn't going to be able to stand. In other words, when the high and the mighty are fallen, every lesser tree is going to be unable to escape. From the high and the mighty all the way down the line. And some people have likened these trees to the leadership of Israel. and said that this is a spiritual judgment on the hierarchy of Israel, all the way from the high and the mighty, the priests and so forth, and the elders and the scribes and the rulers, down all the way to the common man. And maybe there is that implication also. But in this judgment, when the mighty fall,

The fir trees wail and the mighty oaks wail, and there's a wailing all the way down in Jordan. Notice this, verse 3. There is the voice of the roaring of the lions, for the pride of the Jordan is spoiled. This is interesting. After the captivity of the northern kingdom, wild beasts began to multiply around the Jordan. You can check out 2 Kings 17:25, Jeremiah 49:19, and Jeremiah 50:44. And in those passages, 2 Kings 17, Jeremiah 49, and chapter 50 there, is the indication that wild beasts proliferated the Jordan area for many centuries. It became literally a place where lions dwelt in the thick foliage. And so verse 3 is saying the lions will roar when they see the devastation that comes. And there was devastation. Now notice the response to this. The one human response you find is in verse 3. There is a voice of the wailing of the shepherds, for their glory is spoiled. Here are the shepherds. Are these just literal shepherds? Well, possibly. And they're crying and howling like an animal, the Hebrew word. Literally howling like a coyote or like a lone wolf. Screeching and wailing because all of their pastures have been devastated. Because all of the grass that they needed has been burned up and destroyed, and the hills are denuded. And again, some say it may be a reference to those who are the shepherds of Israel, the leaders, and it may be. But the sum of it all, the trees and the grass and the animals and the leadership, it all falls into the same wail as God's great judgment comes. Now, we meet then the wailing shepherds, and they wail because they've been ravaged. The question is, to what destruction does this refer? At what point in Israel's history did this happen? And I'm going to give you what I believe to be the soundest and the best interpretation. And incidentally, it's the oldest one. It's the old one that the old rabbis believed, and it's still currently held by many scholars, and I'm convinced it's true. That what this is referring to is the destruction of Israel and Jerusalem that occurred in 70 AD. You remember that after Jesus was crucified around 30 or so AD, 40 some years later, nearly 40 years later, there was the great devastation. The Roman army came in and destroyed Jerusalem. And I mean, when they destroyed Jerusalem, they didn't just destroy Jerusalem. They destroyed Jerusalem good. 1,100,000 Jews died. 1,100,000. They threw 100,000 bodies over the wall just for the sport of it. In years following that, Hadrian marched through the area north toward Galilee and destroyed 985 towns. Literally devastating the state of Israel. Scattering them all over the world. And only in your lifetime have they come back since 1918 and following. And I believe that what he sees here is this unbelievable devastation that occurred in 70 AD. And the reason I believe that is because of what immediately follows, which is given as the reason for the judgment. And the reason for the judgment is the rejection of the shepherd. And that just fits history beautifully, because when they rejected Jesus Christ, it wasn't 40 years later until their whole nation went out of existence as a nation, although the Jewish people have been preserved as individual people. And so we find, first of all, the general warning of the ravage of the wailing shepherds. And then the reason for this ravage comes in the second point, the rejection of the true shepherd. Let's look at verse 4. And all the way through verse 14, he discusses the rejection of the true shepherd. We can't really reproduce today, I don't think, vividly enough in our minds, unless somebody could make a movie about this. And maybe that wouldn't even do it. We can't really understand the ravaging that occurred in the destruction of Jerusalem in 70 AD and the years following. I mean, when the Roman army came down, they literally destroyed an entire civilization of people, except for the remnant that managed to escape and be preserved by God to be regathered today. Utter devastation. During the siege of the city of Jerusalem, the Jewish people even began to eat their own children because of the starvation. Incredible destruction occurred. This is the devastation that happened. And this devastation, beloved, was God's act of judgment on the rejection of the true shepherd.
The shepherds were ravaged and they wailed, but they wailed.

0: as wailing shepherds because they had rejected the true shepherd. Now, I want to give you some information you have to have to understand this prophecy. I've studied a lot of chapters in the Bible. I don't think I ever studied one that's more difficult than this one. But I want you to see the flow of it, because the overall flow and purpose of the chapter is very clear in spite of some of the little nuances in the Hebrew that are very difficult, and I don't want to get bogged down in all of those. There is an important key to the chapter. Now, you got to get this. There are many styles of prophetic utterance in the Old Testament. I remember having a course in Old Testament prophecy, and my professor was Dr. Feinberg, and he really knew this. And he opened up to me an understanding of so many kinds of prophetic method that I never understood. And one of them that he talked about that was interesting, I thought, was the fact that the prophets often made a prophecy by acting out a symbolic act. In other words, rather than just verbalizing something, they literally acted out something. For example, Isaiah 8 might be a fitting example. Don't turn to it. I'll just read a verse or two real quick. Isaiah 8. Moreover, the Lord said to me, take a great scroll and write in it with a man's pen concerning Maher Shalal Hashbaz. And I took to me faithful witnesses to record, etc., etc., etc. In other words, the Lord said, I want you to do a demonstration, Isaiah. Get a big scroll and write some stuff on it. Well, that was a demonstration. That was doing something very visible as a symbol of a certain prophecy. Now, that seems to be what is going on in this chapter. God is speaking to Zechariah, asking Zechariah to be an actor, to play a part, to put on a symbolic act, to enter on a stage. He says, now, Zach, I want you to be a shepherd. He said, I want you to play the part of a shepherd, okay? And then he goes on to tell him step by step what to do. Now, everything that Zechariah acts out is a picture of Jesus Christ. Now, I hope you understand that approach to prophecy. He symbolically carries out certain actions that speak of the rejection of Jesus Christ. And they are very, very, very vivid things that he does. Let's look at them, beginning at verse 4. Thus saith the Lord my God, feed the flock of the slaughter. Now, first, Zechariah is to feed the flock of the slaughter. Now, the word here, to feed, is the word tend in the Hebrew. It means to care for, to feed, to lead, to nurse. It's used in Psalm 23 to speak of the ministry of a shepherd. He says, now, the first thing I want you to do in your role as a shepherd is act out a feeding. Feed the flock. And that would mean, of course, to teach them. I want you to be like the true shepherd, like the spiritual shepherd, and you feed the flock, the word of God. Now, notice what he calls the flock of the slaughter. That's not the most endearing term. That doesn't sound a lot like Psalm 23, does it? If we were to put it in modern English, we would say, feed the flock intended for butchering. Because that's exactly what it means. Feed the flock intended for butchering. The flock is the covenant nation, but the covenant nation has been unfaithful. The covenant nation has turned their back on the shepherd, and he says, you feed the flock intended for butchering. He's saying, look, Israel has rejected the shepherd. They are then therefore designated as the flock for butchering. But I'm going to give them a chance. I'm going to feed them. I'm going to try to feed them and see if they'll eat. That's essentially what I believe he's saying. So the Lord here is sort of played by Zechariah in this little play. And Zechariah is to go to this flock that is already, God knows, it's already in the plan. God has known it. They're a flock for butchering. There's going to be a horrible devastation. There's going to be a horrible judgment. But before the judgment comes, God says, I want to try to feed them one more time. And that's essentially what Jesus did, didn't he? 70 years before the great butchering of Israel, God came and tried to feed the flock. Would they be fed? For the most part, they would not be fed. And so they were a flock for slaughter.
1: You're listening to Grace to You, the Bible teaching ministry of John MacArthur. John's current series is titled The Return and Reign of Jesus Christ. Now, today, John talked about a sobering reality, the judgment ahead for those who reject Christ. And with future judgment in mind, I'd like to play a call-in question we received some years ago from a listener named Lisa. Here's the question, and then you'll hear John's response.
2: Hello, Pastor John. My name is Lisa, and I live in Palm Bay, Florida. My question is, I know that Scripture says to be absent from body is to be present with the Lord. My question is, if you're in the presence of the Lord, why is it necessary to be judged on Judgment Day? I mean, is it because you get more jewels on your crown? Is it because of status in heaven? I'm confused about that a little bit. Thank you so much. Bye-bye.
3: Hey, thank you so much, Lisa. Appreciate your question, and it's a really good question. We're talking about a judgment that is a judgment for the purpose of rewards. There will be no judgment on sin. And that's crystal clear from Romans 8, verse 1. Now there is therefore now no condemnation to those who are in Christ Jesus. Why? Because the Lord Jesus on the cross took our full judgment. In other words, he died and paid the full penalty for our sins, for all the sins of all the people who would ever believe through all of human history. So there is no judgment on our sin. But this is what the New Testament calls the Bema judgment, which is a word that really means a reward, like when you watch the Olympics and you see platforms that the winners stand on and they receive a medal. So it's that kind of judgment that we're talking about when we talk about facing the Lord to receive a reward. And that's what Paul says. In fact, he looks at his own life and says, you know, I'm not the right person to judge myself. He says, even if I know nothing against myself, herein am I not justified, because obviously he's a little biased in his own favor, as we all are. But he says, I wait for the day when the Lord renders righteous judgment. And the fruit of that day, every man will receive his reward from God. So it's a time of reward. There's no fear in the life of a believer that in heaven somehow, and I've heard this said when I was a kid, all their sins are going to be flashed on a screen and the Lord's going to make much out of that. That is not true. Once you leave this world as a believer, all sin will be forgotten. All that will be left will be God's reward to give us for those things that we have done for him that were not worthless, but were priceless. And that's what we're looking forward to.
1: That's right, friend. And if, like Lisa, you have a Bible-related question, I encourage you to visit our website and take advantage of all the free study tools you'll find there. 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Thanks for joining us today. Be back tomorrow as John MacArthur looks at God's wrath against sinners and why his punishment is never too harsh. It's another half hour of unleashing God's truth, one verse at a time, on Grace to You.
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6: 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Gossip, celebrity news, and our own editorial opinions of others are easy to distribute. And there's even a sizable audience that are interested in what we're distributing. But God, because He is incredibly wise, tells us to stop that kind of distribution before we start. 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Here's an idea. 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It should be easy to share and can stop us from damaging others through the words we say. Love God. Love others. Share good news. Share compassion. 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You will distribute a message to others. You get to choose what you say. 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
8: American Family News, I'm Robert Thornton. President Donald Trump is calling on Congress to put limits on birthright citizenship after a Supreme Court ruling blocked his executive order. More from Fox's Jared Halpern.
9: Chief Justice John Roberts cites centuries of case law and the framers' intentions in rejecting an executive order intended to eliminate automatic citizenship to children born in the U.S., the parents living in the country illegally or temporarily. In his opinion, Roberts writes, if Congress intended to limit American citizenship to the children of those domiciled in the U.S., nothing in the succinct language of the Citizenship Clause conveyed that. Lower courts had blocked the executive order ahead of Supreme Court arguments in April. Justices Thomas, Alito, and Gorsuch dissented.
8: In another big ruling today, the Supreme Court upheld state laws protecting girls' sports from boys claiming to be girls. Alliance Defending Freedom Chief Legal Counsel Jim Campbell spoke to Fox News Digital.
10: The justices that dissented only did so on the constitutional question. It's really important to recognize that every single justice on the Supreme Court recognized that Title IX allows states to protect women's sports. So on that Title IX issue, the court was unanimous. On the equal protection issue, the majority of the court said that the 14th Amendment allows states to protect women's sports. And the dissenting justices had a different view.
8: A big win for the pro-life movement in Delaware occurred over the weekend. Caleb Castile has more.
11: The state of Delaware officials have agreed to a court order to permanently prohibit the state from enforcing an unconstitutional law against pro-life pregnancy centers. Delaware's Senate Bill 300 imposed a requirement for these pregnancy centers to post disclaimers in their facility and advertising materials that they do not have a licensed medical provider on their staff. A federal lawsuit filed by attorneys with Sim Showers and Alliance Defending Freedom in February of 2025 says that the law unconstitutionally restricts the National Institute of Family and Life Advocates and Door of Hope's ability to communicate and advertise freely. The lawsuit claimed that the disclaimer is false, burdensome, and limits advertising options. ADF Senior Counsel Kevin Thiriot says that the original law was intended to hinder the progress made in the state by pro-life pregnancy centers.
12: Well, the law singles out pregnancy centers, and one of the sponsors of the law actually said that this is about really going after these pro-life pregnancy centers because they're targeting them because of their pro-life views.
11: The state of Delaware agreed with the ADF, saying that the law was unconstitutional. Thiriot says that they got a permanent injunction against it being enforced.
12: I think this sends the message to other states and other attorneys general that, look, you can't single out pro-life pregnancy centers.
8: Europe is suffering through a severe heat wave, and bureaucrats there felt this would be a good time to crack down on air conditioning. AFN Steve Jordal reports the same governmental philosophy behind that is on the rise on this side of the Atlantic.
13: Europe is going through a record heat wave, with several cities reaching temperatures over 100. So far, the heat is responsible for more than 1,300 deaths. Temperatures in the upper 80s and 90s and even the low 100s are common here, but we have air conditioning. That's something that Clay Waters of Media Research Center says the EU actually opposes.
14: Europe is a sweatbox right now. People are actually dying of heat because Europe has been avoiding installing air conditioning universally.
13: The reason, of course, is that AC units put out so-called greenhouse gases. Waters says while a climate change crisis has been mostly debunked and shelved on this side of the pond, in Europe they're still in the cult. At least those in power are, and they're making the little people pay for it. In Brussels, at EU headquarters, for example.
14: The EU Commission, we were forced to save energy to cut off the first seven floors of the building. In other words, that's where the proles are, but the top floor is the headquarters with the people who go on TV and lecture us. Those were climate control. Those were fine.
13: And while Waters says woke is dormant over here, don't look now. But the Democrat socialists are on the rise, and he says they can't wait to bring it all back.
14: It's not about climate change or global warming or any specific issues. It's about command and control and who's maneuvering the levers of power.
8: See more at AFN.net.
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17: Well, hi, everybody.
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18: Oh, yeah.
17: 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The entire cast is taste testing. We've got Kevy
18: here,
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18: Prayer.
19: I'm not believing you.
17: We've lost control. All gathered here at this place called Bill Gaither's Homecoming Radio. It's the spot where the music gets a 10 and the chatter's a win-win.
19: Well,
17: and on this international,
19: be an encourager day. If you want to make your day, encouragement's the way.
18: And anxiously awaiting his cue behind the golden homecoming microphone, our gifted host who is training to climb the north face of Mount Extreme in Ecuador is going to have to get up out of a chair first. He's the winner of the Climbing Higher and Higher Award.
17: He is Bill. I'm going to the top and I ain't going to stop.
18: There he is.
17: Gaither.
18: Right there.
20: And you talk about high climbers. Signature sounds here. The Sisters, Karen Peck, Greater Vision.
17: Band, the Akins, Gordon Mote, Brian Free, William. It's going to be an over-the-top kind of day.
18: We're going to get it going with the whole homecoming gang, Bill.
20: The entire bunch over in Ireland tried to be a Greater Vision on this song that is impossible to get every word spit out, but we're going to try it. Here we go.

0: it out.
1: Kevin, get me my teeth.
2: Yeah.
3: Oh, my goodness.
2: Shove them in there, Bill.
3: Wow.
1: Boy.
2: That's a lot of words.
1: That's a lot of words. My public announcement today is this is fruitcake toss day.
0: No.
4: Oh, really?
0: No.
1: And all those old fruitcakes you'll never eat, toss them today.
0: No.
1: Wow. I'm tossing mine over to Gerald.
5: And I'm calling my attorney.
2: Bill told me he ate with you last night at the fruitcake factory, is what he said.
5: He didn't buy.
0: Really?
2: Here's the vocal band. Jesus.

0: Here we go.
1: Well, another meaningless award this week. The National Meat Cutters Brotherhood meeting at their annual Beef Benefactors Bonanza in Boise gave us their annual Cheap Chuck Award.
2: Easy for you to say.
1: Yeah, easy, isn't it? They said no matter how you prepare it, it's still tough and tasteless. Well, we'll see about that. The word of the day is finicism. Finicism. Anybody got it?
3: There's a surprise.
4: Well, a lot of folks don't know. Joe Finnick was the inventor of mispronounced words.
3: Ah,
4: yeah.
5: Really?
4: Yep. And this mispronunciation became known as Finnickisms. He drank espresso. He ate seizure salads. He sold Realty. He was born in February. He often went to the library and was certainly concerned about nuclear weapons. He kept his clothes in a chest of drawers and eventually developed old timers. All these are documented historic Finnickisms.
3: No,
4: am I not right on this?
1: Very close.
3: It actually means cheating, as in his business career had a history of Finnickism.
5: Everybody knows that.
3: I knew that. Imagine your chagrin.
5: Good try, though.
6: He sure was Finnickory.
1: Help us.
7: Hey, here's a family group from down in Georgia that does a great job. And, you know, with a five-note range and two chords, this Robert Lowry song has a whole lot to say. What can wash away my sin? Nothing but the blood of Jesus. Here are my friends, the Akins.
6: There.

0: Oh, that's nice.
1: Is that good?
0: That's nice.
1: Is that good? You know, I've been wondering, why do they make a setting on toasters that will burn the bread to a crisp and then nobody will eat it?
2: Well, it saves bread, Bill. Just a
3: you're thinking about something else, Bill. Way too much.
0: Wow.
1: Your signature sound, a Herbert Brewster classic.

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3: You know, it gives us a lot of encouragement when you're recording a program like this. 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
0: I first saw these young girls performing when they were just itty bitty at a theater in Easley, South Carolina.
5: Easley,
0: a long time ago. But man, can they sing. Probably the best female singers out there right now. Here are the sisters.

0: 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And there's more music straight ahead.
1: Recently, an unknown person put up posters throughout our entire high school, and they simply said, "Smile, you're beautiful." You know what? It worked. It has an amazing effect on every student, and that gives me hope.
2: You know, I love that line from that movie. It says, "You're beautiful,
1: yeah.
2: You're smart, and you're important."
1: That's right.
2: Brian Free and Assurance. If the Lord says, do it,

0: interview time on the telephone. Best way that we can do it today to reach the Rick Webb and his family. Now, his daughter Hannah is going to be with us. She sings in a group, and she was a talent winner in the recent Miss North Carolina pageant.
1: Wow.
2: Hello.
1: That's good.
0: Yeah, hey, Rick, how you doing? This is Bill Gaither.
2: Hi, Bill. How are you today?
0: So good to talk to you. I remember you back in the Regeneration days with the Webb and Webb.
2: Oh,
0: is that
2: yeah.
0: true?
2: Absolutely. That's right. That's where we started our ministry.
0: Yeah. Now, were you the lower voice or the higher voice?
2: Actually, I'm the baritone of the two. Kevin Miles was the low voice and still has that great bass voice, but yeah. it was Miles and Webb back in the early 80s.
0: Yeah. Wow. Well, I remember that, and you were a great singer, and you were singing with a great group of singers with Regeneration. And of course, Derek Johnson, one of the greatest rangers of all time.
2: Yes, he certainly was and still is. That was sort of our training ground. My wife, Phyllis, and I both sang with the group the last 5 years they were on the road.
0: Yeah.
2: And we sang 500 concerts a year, and it was really the training time for what we're doing now. Just a tremendous time for us.
0: Now, you left there, and were you a minister of music for a while?
2: Well, actually, Bill, when Regeneration went off the road, Disney World asked the group to come in-house, and we became the Voices of Liberty in the Epcot Center and became the host group there at the American Pavilion, which they're still singing a cappella music there today. And Phyllis and I sang with that group for a while, and then, of course, we sang with the Day of Discovery television broadcasts for several years, and we began our personal ministry, itinerant ministry at that time, after we left Disney in the mid-80s. And so Phyllis and I have been singing for more than 30 years just in our ministry.
0: And then you've been, so for the last 30 years you have been with the trio then, right?
2: We have. We had the Rick Webb Trio, and now the last 7 years, we became the Rick Webb family when two of our three kids joined us full-time, and what a great 7 years it has been.
3: Mm. And they have a great group, too, Bill.
0: Phil, what song are they going to sing?
4: Let the Rocks Keep Silent.
2: Oh, great.
0: We're going to use Let the Rocks Keep Silent. And Rick, you have a good day, my friend. It's just a joy to talk with you.
2: Thank you so much, guys. We appreciate you calling, and Lord bless all that you do.
0: Blessings to you.
2: Thank you.
0: Bye.

0: Gerald, 21 years ago, in 94, Karen Peck and New River had a song that the gospel fans were loving. Do you remember it?
1: You know, I actually do, because I love the song. It was called Daddy's Home.
2: Oh.
1: But, you know, there was also a group called Shep and the Limelights that had a hit song back in the 60s by the same title.
2: Mm-mm.
1: Probably not the same
3: Sing
1: song.
3: Sing a few bars of that, would you? Real
2: Shep? Quick?
1: Which one? Shep's? Or
3: yeah,
1: is that
3: Shep.
2: Shep just slips off the tongue.
4: There aren't as many Sheps as there used to be.
2: That's right.
1: That ship has sailed.
2: It's amazing. Oh, that's very good.
0: We aren't going to play that song anymore. So who cares? Here's Karen Peck today.
3: Oh, yeah.

0: Guys, it's toy time. Think outside yourself and...
1: Take whatever you have and give it away.
0: Well, one cold night, Susan was driving home from work, and she noticed a person huddled in the corner of the bus shelter. She drove past. Then she turned around, came back, and asked if he was okay. Then she realized it was just an elderly man trying to keep warm. Hold on, she shouted. I'll be right back. She quickly drove home, got a thermos of hot coffee, some sandwiches, wrapped a present, one she had bought for her husband. She hurried back to the man and gave him the food. After they had chatted for a bit, she gave him the present and made him promise he wouldn't sell it. He promised, opened a brand new coat that she had bought for her husband that would keep him warm. He was so thankful, they both had tears. She still sees him all the time when she goes by, and he's kept his word. He didn't sell the coat. You know, some people would call Susan impulsive, but in that moment, she had to do something. So she just went ahead and did it, and she gave it away.

0: until he came back on the road with us. And it was the number one song back in September of, 2014?
1: Right.
0: So not long ago.
1: Here's Greater Vision with Chris's song, For All He's Done. Listen.

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1: At the Quartet Commission one year, they did a live recording of Statesman and the Blackwoods and Spear Family and many of the good groups. And the Statesman recorded a song the Big Chief had written called Trying to Get a Glimpse of What's Over on the Other Side. It was just a short chorus. It wasn't enough to the tune. So I took the Cathedrals into the studio and I said, let's do this. Make the song a little bit longer. My daughter wrote a couple of verses, and this is what happened. I love this song.

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1: And here's a promise you can hold on to. Romans 8 says, there is absolutely nothing that can come between you and God's love.
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0: There are writers in our field that live on and on and on. Mosey Lister is one of those. He's really known for a lot of wonderful serious songs, but the Statesman needed a fun tune back in 1951, and he wrote this song called Happy Rhythm.
1: Oh, yeah.
0: The vocal band wanted to do it, but really make it 1950. 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
1: I listen to you up here in God's country, Maine. I didn't even know he'd moved it. Your music never fails to lift my life and make me feel better. We love you all. That's from Lana.
2: This one says, hi, Kevin and the rest of the gang. Hey. You guys are heaven to my ears. I just wanted to thank you for the program. It touches my heart, and it keeps me going. That's from Tabitha.
3: Juliana says, I became a fan when I came to Northern Caribbean University in Jamaica. I love the program, and I hope that someday you will venture out and come and see us.
4: Aww. Hey, we love your notes, and thank you so much, Juliana, and we'd love to get down there sometime. I first heard Andre Crouch do this, I think, maybe in 68, 69, when he first wrote it, and it was at the Quartet Commission. I never had a new song move me like this for a long, long time. And from your emails and from your notes, most of you say, thanks for the hope. A lot of problems that probably are not going to change. But the good news of the gospel is he gives us grace to get through it. Listen.

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1: What, who, or how? 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The two go together. 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

Elevation Rhythm Wash. That's one of those workout, you know, videos you definitely need to put in your playlist when you want to get your heart rate up. Here's Stephen McWhorter. Come, Jesus, come.

0: CC Winans, worthy of it all. If anyone ever takes the time to email or write us and give us a word of encouragement, it means so much. We heard from our friend James. He says, thank you for your service to God's kingdom. When I read that, I thought of a proverb, which I really like. It's Proverbs 25:25. Like cold water to a weary soul is good news from a distant land. So, my friend, don't be distant. Let us know the good news that this radio station is meeting a need, that the Lord is using it in your life, and that you're moving in the forward direction when it comes to your walk with the Lord. We love to hear from you. So easy. Just go to our website, contact us, and just let us know it's getting done. Because other than that, it's kind of like sitting in a room talking to yourself here on the other side of the mic. And it's just so nice to know some names and some areas. Let us know where you're listening from, because it really does make a difference.
1: It's always been easier to think the worst, remain distant from others, and try to manage life on our own. We're the people of self-reliance, and we think somehow we're doing God a favor by shouldering our personal struggle completely alone. We might have missed the part where God encouraged us to give Him our burdens, share our sorrows, and admit our pain. And when God steps in to help, He asks us to comfort others like He has comforted us. 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
4: 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Dr. Morris, how primitive was early man?
5: Chris, early man was never primitive in an evolutionary sense at all. In the beginning, man was created in the image of God with great ability, even able to communicate with God face to face. All this was before sin, however, and we've been deteriorating ever since. Evidence continues to accumulate that long ago man was highly sophisticated, evidently even performing brain surgery. Skulls have been found with holes drilled in them for surgical reasons, and the person had survived. No, Chris, there never were primitive humans. There were some with less technology and not much education, but Stone Age cultures exist today. This is a level of civilization, but not an evolutionary stage, and it's been that way ever since, back in Genesis.
4: For free information on creation, visit us on the web at www.icr.org.
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I love a good turnaround story. There's so many coming out of the new age. Doreen Virtue, Jen Marino Chen, so many others that they just, the Holy Spirit woke them up to the truth. They were in deception and now they are leading others out of it. Here's Toby Mac, A Little Church.

0: The Lord meets us in the valley, but he uses people. I've gone through some health valleys recently, and it means so much for people to acknowledge it, to, you know, bring some flowers or food and just be there as I walk through it. Maybe right now you're more on a mountaintop or maybe just a flat plain, but you know, the valleys are coming. So, you know, be that person for other people who are going.
1: If you want to know how long God will love you, try counting to infinity. If you get there, he's just getting started. If you need to know how deep God loves us, dive into the deepest part of the ocean, and you'd be in the kiddie pool of his love. You are the only thing that can come between you and God's love. You can reject his love, but his love still exists. And there is no more excellent gift in all the world. 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
9: 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It's just great. 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
10: We navigate a world of signs. 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Our signs can proclaim we are all in when it comes to following God, or that we're proud to sit in the stands and watch. Signs, we all carry them. What's your message? KCMH.

Pat Barrett, I've Got a Fire. Hey, shout out to everyone who's doing their vacation Bible school. Maybe you call it a five-day club. God bless you. That takes so much effort, thinking through it, planning, and then just being there physically and being present for all these precious children. Let's just pray. Heavenly Father, thank you so much for summertime and this opportunity to hear about Jesus during these warm summer months. I just pray, God, that the seed will be sown and it will take root in Jesus' name. Do

0: For American Family News, I'm Robert Thornton. The Supreme Court ruled today that boys who claim to be female must be kept out of women's sports. Fox's Shannon Bream reports from the Supreme Court.
1: Justice Kavanaugh wrote the opinion saying, you know, every time someone takes a position on a team or gets into the starting lineup or takes a scholarship, there's someone else who loses that opportunity. He talked about women being committed to their craft in sports and fighting to improve their times, to get stronger. And he recognized that struggle. He said, listen, there are now 27 states, the Olympic Committee, there is the NCAA, and they want to recognize the fact that women should be able to compete without having to worry about the threat of physical harm from a biological male or having to compete against them for their slot. A 6-3 win for those today who are advocates for women's sports.
0: The ACLU, which represented the so-called transgender athletes in the case, said the ruling was heartbreaking. The Supreme Court also struck down President Donald Trump's executive order limiting birthright citizenship and ruled that the 14th Amendment guaranteed citizenship to every free-born person in the U.S. House Republican Conference Chair Lisa McClain said Congress must now act to prevent the ruling from being taken advantage of.
2: This is why the Save America Act, I think, is really so important, number one. Number two, I think this is why we need to make sure that we have a secure and safe border.
0: The president said after the ruling, Congress could end birthright citizenship without a constitutional amendment. Meanwhile, supporters celebrate the ruling as a decision that will protect the rights of hundreds of thousands of children born in the country. A national defense analyst said it remains quite apparent that the Iranian regime is going to do everything it can to survive and not give up on its nuclear program. More from AFN's Chad Groening.
3: On Monday, the United States and Iran separately announced they will send delegations to Qatar this week, though Tehran insisted it has not agreed to meet with the U.S. at any level after attacks across the Persian Gulf over the weekend challenged negotiations to end the war. Trump has tried to preserve a fragile interim deal, but hostilities mounted in recent days in the Strait of Hormuz, through which a fifth of the world's oil has been shipped before the war began. After 4 days of trading strikes, both sides appeared to pause their attacks on Monday. Bob McGinnis is president of McGinnis Strategies, LLC, and author of a dozen books on national defense. He continues to point out that the Iranians are not dependable in following up on their word.
4: They lie, cheat, and steal. And that's what we're seeing played out here. No longer just a strategic pause, it's a fragile pause under fire, just like we saw the Iran launch missiles and drones at Kuwait and Bahrain over the weekend. And, of course, Trump says that attacks continue, he's going to, quote, militarily complete the job that he's been promising for some time. And CENTCOM, of course, is poised to do precisely that.
3: But McGinnis says Iran continues to have a vote.
4: This regime's going to do everything it can to survive and to prosper and not to give up its nuclear program and to muster together its military, albeit given help from behind the scenes by the Chinese, the Russians, and others.
3: I'm Chad Groening.
0: Officials at NASA have updated where the agency stands on its long-range plan to build a permanent moon base. More from Fox's Gernal Scott.
5: With knowledge from the Artemis II mission in hand, NASA Administrator Jared Isaacman said assembling of hardware for Artemis III is on track.
6: With the goal of getting it outside and getting into wet dress before the end of the year.
5: Wet dress means final testing before a launch. It all points toward building the moon base. Carlos Garcia Galan leads that program. He said equipment testing and prepping the moon's surface begins in 2029, leading to plans for 2032.
7: The final elements of the moon base initial capability, which will enable long-term duration missions, including habitation.
5: NASA officials plan to update the Artemis program's progress monthly.
0: While heat will affect the eastern half of the U.S., areas west of the Rockies will see slightly below average daytime high temperatures the next few days. That's all our time for now. You can see more news at AFN.net, and we appreciate your listening. I'm Robert Thornton.
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0: perfectly.
1: 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Hi, it's Bill Meyer with a Christian artist update for you. Toby Mac says the best advice he was ever given is this. Be kind, because everyone you know is facing a battle. 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
6: You've heard the expression, an inch is as good as a mile. If a sprinter wins a race by an inch, the prize is no bigger than if he won by a mile. And if an archer misses the target by an inch, he might as well have missed it by a mile. He still loses the prize. Well, the New Testament talks about sin as us missing God's target of perfection. It doesn't matter if we hit the target most of the time and miss only some of the time. If we miss by an inch, we've missed by a mile. And that, my friends, is why we need a Savior. 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

0: Would you believe there are 3,000 promises mentioned in Scripture? On the latest episode of A New Beginning, Pastor Greg Laurie shows us how we can lean on those promises during our times of need. 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

0: When I was a girl, love was either the connection between me and my parents, or a bad case of cooties inspired by Tommy Pierce. When I turned 13, love made it hard to breathe whenever Tommy Pierce was in the same general location. At 17, love was the feeling I had when Tommy noticed me at prom. By 25, the only person I could think about was James. I thought those vows we said meant an easy life. But an argument, a few unkind words, and a cold shoulder made me question what love really meant. Well, between then and now, I've learned that love is forgiving when I'd rather accuse. Changing a diaper when I'd rather be doing anything else. Giving more, taking less. Love is not a feeling, but it can make you feel good. Love overcomes cooties, takes a deep breath, and chooses to care. Choose love. 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
1: For American Family News, I'm Robert Thornton. The Supreme Court ruled today that boys who claim to be female must be kept out of women's sports. Fox's Shannon Bream reports from the Supreme Court.
2: Justice Kavanaugh wrote the opinion saying, you know, every time someone takes a position on a team or gets into the starting lineup or takes a scholarship, there's someone else who loses that opportunity. He talked about women being committed to their craft in sports and fighting to improve their times, to get stronger. And he recognized that struggle. He said, listen, there are now 27 states, the Olympic Committee, there is the NCAA, and they want to recognize the fact that women should be able to compete without having to worry about the threat of physical harm from a biological male or having to compete against them for their slot. A 6-3 win for those today who are advocates for women's sports.
1: The ACLU, which represented the so-called transgender athletes in the case, said the ruling was heartbreaking. The Supreme Court also struck down President Donald Trump's executive order limiting birthright citizenship and ruled that the 14th Amendment guaranteed citizenship to every free-born person in the U.S. House Republican Conference Chair Lisa McClain said Congress must now act to prevent the ruling from being taken advantage of.
3: This is why the Save America Act, I think, is really so important, number one. Number two, I think this is why we need to make sure that we have a secure and safe border.
1: The president said after the ruling, Congress could end birthright citizenship without a constitutional amendment. Meanwhile, supporters celebrated the ruling as a decision that will protect the rights of hundreds of thousands of children born in the country. A national defense analyst said it remains quite apparent that the Iranian regime is going to do everything it can to survive and not give up on its nuclear program. More from AFN's Chad Groening.
4: On Monday, the United States and Iran separately announced they will send delegations to Qatar this week, though Tehran insisted it has not agreed to meet with the U.S. at any level after attacks across the Persian Gulf over the weekend challenged negotiations to end the war. Trump has tried to preserve a fragile interim deal, but hostilities mounted in recent days in the Strait of Hormuz, through which a fifth of the world's oil has been shipped before the war began. After 4 days of trading strikes, both sides appeared to pause their attacks on Monday. Bob McGinnis is president of McGinnis Strategies, LLC, and author of a dozen books on national defense. He continues to point out that the Iranians are not dependable in following up on their word.
5: They lie, cheat, and steal. And that's what we're seeing played out here. No longer just a strategic pause, it's a fragile pause under fire, just like we saw the Iran launch missiles and drones at Kuwait and Bahrain over the weekend. And, of course, Trump says that attacks continue, he's going to, quote, militarily complete the job that he's been promising for some time. And CENTCOM, of course, is poised to do precisely that.
4: But McGinnis says Iran continues to have a vote.
5: This regime's going to do everything it can to survive and to prosper and not to give up its nuclear program and to muster together its military, albeit given help from behind the scenes by the Chinese, the Russians, and others.
4: I'm Chad Groening.
1: Officials at NASA have updated where the agency stands on its long-range plan to build a permanent moon base. More from Fox's Gernal Scott.
6: With knowledge from the Artemis II mission in hand, NASA Administrator Jared Isaacman said assembling of hardware for Artemis III is on track.
7: With the goal of getting it outside and getting into wet dress before the end of the year.
6: Wet dress means final testing before a launch. It all points toward building the moon base. Carlos Garcia Galan leads that program. He said equipment testing and prepping the moon's surface begins in 2029, leading to plans for 2032.
8: The final elements of the moon-based initial capability, which will enable long-term duration missions, including habitation.
6: NASA officials plan to update the Artemis program's progress monthly.
1: While heat will affect the eastern half of the U.S., areas west of the Rockies will see slightly below average daytime high temperatures the next few days. That's all our time for now. You can see more news at AFN.net, and we appreciate your listening. 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
11: An outsider of the human race, and humans are bent, and only Jesus can fix us. The angel said, "And you shall call his name Jesus, because he will save his people from their sins." Christians have been fixed because we've been forgiven. I'm Steve Brown. You think about that. Share what you just heard with a friend. 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

In Colossians 3:16, the Bible says, "Let the word of Christ dwell in you richly, teaching and admonishing one another in all wisdom, singing psalms and hymns and spiritual songs with thankfulness in your hearts to God."

0: 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Hi, it's Bill Meyer. 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
5: I once met a woman who described her life this way.
6: I was proud of my reputation and my position. I was known at the country club where I was an officer. Known among the elite of the community, and known as a leader at my church. But I was unteachable. Although I was a leader, I wasn't in the Word. The one thing I did know was how to play church. Oh, I knew how to pretend.
5: Things changed when she attended a Bible study and was pierced by three words, God is alive. She realized that she'd been living as if God was actually dead. Romans 8 says, if the spirit of him who raised Jesus from the dead dwells in you, he who raised Christ Jesus from the dead will also give life to your mortal bodies through his spirit who dwells in you. Are you living as if God is alive? With Seeking Him, I'm Nancy DeMoss Wagamuth.
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8: We're praying that as you let the words of these songs wash over you, you would feel drawn into the presence of the King through this music of praise and worship.

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4: 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So many people that are hurting, so many people that need encouragement on a daily basis.
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1: More than a feeling, love is a choice. It's a condition of the heart that's committed to connections.
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1: Love honors commitments above convenience. It inspires friendship while resisting a grudge, places a high price on forgiveness, and has no entries in the Journal of Justice. Yeah, love does that. Love richly, care deeply, forgive quickly. KCMH.
8: For American Family News, I'm Robert Thornton. The Supreme Court ruled today that boys who claim to be female must be kept out of women's sports. Fox's Shannon Bream reports from the Supreme Court.
9: Justice Kavanaugh wrote the opinion saying, you know, every time someone takes a position on a team or gets into the starting lineup or takes a scholarship, there's someone else who loses that opportunity. He talked about women being committed to their craft in sports and fighting to improve their times, to get stronger. And he recognized that struggle. He said, listen, there are now 27 states, the Olympic Committee, there is the NCAA, and they want to recognize the fact that women should be able to compete without having to worry about the threat of physical harm from a biological male or having to compete against them for their slot. A 6-3 win for those today who are advocates for women's sports.
8: The ACLU, which represented the so-called transgender athletes in the case, said the ruling was heartbreaking. The Supreme Court also struck down President Donald Trump's executive order limiting birthright citizenship and ruled that the 14th Amendment guaranteed citizenship to every freeborn person in the U.S. House Republican Conference Chair Lisa McClain said Congress must now act to prevent the ruling from being taken advantage of.
10: This is why the Save America Act, I think, is really so important, number one. Number two, I think this is why we need to make sure that we have a secure and safe border.
8: The president said after the ruling, Congress could end birthright citizenship without a constitutional amendment. Meanwhile, supporters celebrate the ruling as a decision that will protect the rights of hundreds of thousands of children born in the country. A national defense analyst said it remains quite apparent that the Iranian regime is going to do everything it can to survive and not give up on its nuclear program. More from AFN's Chad Groening.
11: On Monday, the United States and Iran separately announced they will send delegations to Qatar this week, though Tehran insisted it has not agreed to meet with the U.S. at any level after attacks across the Persian Gulf over the weekend challenged negotiations to end the war. Trump has tried to preserve a fragile interim deal, but hostilities mounted in recent days in the Strait of Hormuz, through which a fifth of the world's oil has been shipped before the war began. After 4 days of trading strikes, both sides appeared to pause their attacks on Monday. Bob McGinnis is president of McGinnis Strategies, LLC, and author of a dozen books on national defense. He continues to point out that the Iranians are not dependable in following up on their word.
12: They lie, cheat, and steal, and that's what we're seeing played out here. No longer just a strategic pause, it's a fragile pause under fire, just like we saw the Iran launch missiles and drones at Kuwait and Bahrain over the weekend. And, of course, Trump says that attacks continue, he's going to, quote, militarily complete the job that he's been promising for some time. And CENTCOM, of course, is poised to do precisely that.
11: But McGinnis says Iran continues to have a vote.
12: This regime's going to do everything it can to survive and to prosper and not to give up its nuclear program and to muster together its military, albeit given help from behind the scenes by the Chinese, the Russians, and others.
11: I'm Chad Groening.
8: Officials at NASA have updated where the agency stands on its long-range plan to build a permanent moon base. More from Fox's Gernal Scott.
13: With knowledge from the Artemis II mission in hand, NASA Administrator Jared Isaacman said assembling of hardware for Artemis III is on track.
14: With the goal of getting it outside and getting into wet dress before the end of the year.
13: Wet dress means final testing before a launch. It all points toward building the moon base. Carlos Garcia Galan leads that program. He said equipment testing and prepping the moon's surface begins in 2029, leading to plans for 2032.
15: The final elements of the moon base initial capability, which will
3: enable long-term duration missions, including habitation.
13: NASA officials plan to update the Artemis program's progress monthly.
8: While heat will affect the eastern half of the U.S., areas west of the Rockies will see slightly below average daytime high temperatures the next few days. That's all our time for now. You can see more news at AFN.net, and we appreciate your listening. I'm Robert Thornton.
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In Psalm 136, verse 1, the Bible says, "Give thanks to the Lord, for he is good, for his steadfast love endures forever."

0: Carly and Taylor on Moody Radio. Hi, this is Bill Meyer with something to think about from Christian artist Matthew West. He says, don't get to the end of your day feeling like you wasted it. And don't get to the end of your life riddled with regret.
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In Colossians 3:17, the Bible says, "Whatever you do, in word or deed, do everything in the name of the Lord Jesus, giving thanks to God the Father through Him."

0: love to play. They love to pretend. They can create their own world where dolls need constant attention. And cupcakes are created in the kitty bank.
1: I need some more milk and eggs.
0: Play inspires imagination. Some kids might even pretend to be a great chef.
1: Anyone see my spatula?
0: Toddlers can remove toy parts, check pretend fluid levels, and use appropriate sized plastic tools to work on their car.
1: Quick, I need a screwdriver and possibly some 520 oil.
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3: For American Family News, I'm Robert Thornton. The Supreme Court ruled today that boys who claim to be female must be kept out of women's sports. Fox's Shannon Bream reports from the Supreme Court.
4: Justice Kavanaugh wrote the opinion saying, you know, every time someone takes a position on a team or gets into the starting lineup or takes a scholarship, there's someone else who loses that opportunity. He talked about women being committed to their craft in sports and fighting to improve their times, to get stronger. And he recognized that struggle. He said, listen, there are now 27 states, the Olympic Committee, there is the NCAA, and they want to recognize the fact that women should be able to compete without having to worry about the threat of physical harm from a biological male having to compete against them for their slot. A 6-3 win for those today who are advocates for women's sports.
3: The ACLU, which represented the so-called transgender athletes in the case, said the ruling was heartbreaking. The Supreme Court also struck down President Donald Trump's executive order limiting birthright citizenship and ruled that the 14th Amendment guaranteed citizenship to every free-born person in the U.S. House Republican Conference Chair Lisa McClain said Congress must now act to prevent the ruling from being taken advantage of.
5: This is why the Save America Act, I think, is really so important, number one. Number two, I think this is why we need to make sure that we have a secure and safe border.
3: The president said after the ruling, Congress could end birthright citizenship without a constitutional amendment. Meanwhile, supporters celebrated the ruling as a decision that will protect the rights of hundreds of thousands of children born in the country. A national defense analyst said it remains quite apparent that the Iranian regime is going to do everything it can to survive and not give up on its nuclear program. More from AFN's Chad Groening.
6: On Monday, the United States and Iran separately announced they will send delegations to Qatar this week, though Tehran insisted it has not agreed to meet with the U.S. at any level after attacks across the Persian Gulf over the weekend challenged negotiations to end the war. Trump has tried to preserve a fragile interim deal, but hostilities mounted in recent days in the Strait of Hormuz, through which a fifth of the world's oil has been shipped before the war began. After 4 days of trading strikes, both sides appeared to pause their attacks on Monday. Bob McGinnis is president of McGinnis Strategies, LLC, and author of a dozen books on national defense. He continues to point out that the Iranians are not dependable in following up on their word.
7: They lie, cheat, and steal. And that's what we're seeing played out here. No longer just a strategic pause, it's a fragile pause under fire, just like we saw the Iran launch missiles and drones at Kuwait and Bahrain over the weekend. And of course, Trump says that attacks continue, he's going to, quote, militarily complete the job that he's been promising for some time. And CENTCOM, of course, is poised to do precisely that.
6: But McGinnis says Iran continues to have a vote.
7: This regime's going to do everything it can to survive and to prosper and not to give up its nuclear program and to muster together its military, albeit given help from behind the scenes by the Chinese, the Russians, and others.
6: I'm Chad Groening.
3: Officials at NASA have updated where the agency stands on its long-range plan to build a permanent moon base. More from Fox's Gernal Scott.
8: With knowledge from the Artemis II mission in hand, NASA Administrator Jared Isaacman said assembling of hardware for Artemis III is on track.
9: With the goal of getting it outside and getting into wet dress before the end of the year.
8: Wet dress means final testing before a launch. It all points toward building the moon base. Carlos Garcia Galan leads that program. He said equipment testing and prepping the moon's surface begins in 2029, leading to plans for 2032.
10: The final elements of the moon base initial capability, which will enable long-term duration missions, including habitation.
8: NASA officials plan to update the Artemis program's progress monthly.
3: While heat will affect the eastern half of the U.S., areas west of the Rockies will see slightly below average daytime high temperatures the next few days. That's all our time for now. You can see more news at AFN.net, and we appreciate your listening. I'm Robert Thornton.
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0: That's Terry in on Moody Radio. Hi, it's Bill Meyer with a Christian artist update for you. The group SEU Worship from Southeastern University has an exciting opportunity coming up. They'll be joining Chris Tomlin on the Worship Under the Stars tour. That tour kicks off in the fall and will include stops in Los Angeles, Phoenix, San Diego, and many other cities. You can check out the entire tour schedule on Chris's website.
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1: Hi, I'm Barry McGuire, author of Ignite Your Life, explaining how you can have wholehearted faith regardless of your circumstances. America was founded on the belief that our rights come not from government, but from God. The Declaration of Independence boldly states that we are endowed by our Creator with certain unalienable rights. Our founding fathers understood that freedom and self-government require moral people who recognize God as a source of truth, justice, and liberty. As our nation drifts further from God, we see increasing division, confusion, and unrest. When truth becomes relative and God is pushed aside, chaos follows. 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Psalm 33:12 says, "Blessed is the nation whose God is the Lord." And as John Adams says, our Constitution was made only for a moral and religious people. Sharing your faith is the most patriotic thing you can do. Ignite your life. 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
2: All mankind.
1: Was created.
2: Was given a choice.
1: A personal choice.
2: We sinned.
1: Mankind sinned.
2: We broke God's law.
1: We missed the mark.
2: We failed.
1: Because God is God.
2: And we bear His image.
1: God.
2: The God of the universe.
1: Sent His Son.
2: Not to condemn.
1: Not to destroy.
2: But to be condemned.
1: To be destroyed.
2: And in that destruction.
1: That we deserve.
2: Jesus brought new life.
1: New hope.
2: New forgiveness.
1: And new promise.
2: Better than we expected.
1: Jesus didn't come for just one man.
2: He came for all.
1: And all must choose.
2: To accept.
1: Or reject.
2: His love gift.
1: His second chance at real life.
2: His forgiveness.
1: We read His words.
2: Words filled with hope.
1: To give life.
2: Not condemnation.
1: To those who follow Him.
2: From the first page.
1: To the very last word.
2: His words.
1: It's God's plan.
2: For your good. 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
3: No matter where you find yourself right now in life, it's always a good idea to lift up your cries of hope and your prayers of thanksgiving to God. And you can do that right here, right now, with the music of praise and worship.

Everybody's got that hurt, they wish that never happened. Everybody's got that pain, they wish they could undo. But wounds become scars, and scars become stories. When it comes to the

0: Every day when your feet connect with the floor, God has a plan for your life.
1: When you can't figure it out, when you can't believe God's will can be known, you should know that God has given you just what you need to do just what He asks.
0: Develop a compassionate heart.
1: The way you view others is important to God.
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1: That's strength under control.
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1: Forgiveness restores relationships.
0: Bind everything together with love.
1: God's will begins and ends with the love He gave to you first.
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2: American Family News. I'm Robert Thornton. President Donald Trump is calling on Congress to put limits on birthright citizenship after a Supreme Court ruling blocked his executive order. More from Fox's Jared Halpern.
3: Chief Justice John Roberts cites centuries of case law and the framers' intentions in rejecting an executive order intended to eliminate automatic citizenship to children born in the U.S., the parents living in the country illegally or temporarily. In his opinion, Roberts writes, if Congress intended to limit American citizenship to the children of those domiciled in the U.S., nothing in the succinct language of the Citizenship Clause conveyed that. Lower courts had blocked the executive order ahead of Supreme Court arguments in April. Justices Thomas, Alito, and Gorsuch dissented.
2: In another big ruling today, the Supreme Court upheld state laws protecting girls' sports from boys claiming to be girls. Alliance Defending Freedom Chief Legal Counsel Jim Campbell spoke to Fox News Digital.
4: The justices that dissented only did so on the constitutional question. It's really important to recognize that every single justice on the Supreme Court recognize that Title IX allows states to protect women's sports. So on that Title IX issue, the court was unanimous. On the equal protection issue, the majority of the court said that the 14th Amendment allows states to protect women's sports. And the dissenting justices had a different view.
2: A big win for the pro-life movement in Delaware occurred over the weekend. Caleb Castile has more.
5: The state of Delaware officials have agreed to a court order to permanently prohibit the state from enforcing an unconstitutional law against pro-life pregnancy centers. Delaware's Senate Bill 300 imposed a requirement for these pregnancy centers to post disclaimers in their facility and advertising materials that they do not have a licensed medical provider on their staff. A federal lawsuit filed by attorneys with Sim Showers and Alliance Defending Freedom in February of 2025 says that the law unconstitutionally restricts the National Institute of Family and Life Advocates and Door of Hope's ability to communicate and advertise freely. The lawsuit claimed that the disclaimer is false, burdensome, and limits advertising options. ADF Senior Counsel Kevin Theriot says that the original law was intended to hinder the progress made in the state by pro-life pregnancy centers.
6: Well, the law singles out pregnancy centers, and one of the sponsors of the law actually said that this is about really going after these pro-life pregnancy centers because they're targeting them because of their pro-life views.
5: The state of Delaware agreed with the ADF, saying that the law was unconstitutional. Tyriot says that they got a permanent injunction against it being enforced.
6: I think this sends the message to other states and other attorneys general that, look, you can't single out pro-life pregnancy centers.
2: Europe is suffering through a severe heat wave, and bureaucrats there thought this would be a good time to crack down on air conditioning. AFN Steve Jordal reports the same governmental philosophy behind that is on the rise on this side of the Atlantic.
7: Europe is going through a record heat wave, with several cities reaching temperatures over 100. So far, the heat is responsible for more than 1,300 deaths. Temperatures in the upper 80s and 90s and even the low 100s are common here, but we have air conditioning. That's something that Clay Waters of Media Research Center says the EU actually opposes.
8: Europe is a sweatbox right now. People are actually dying of heat because Europe has been avoiding installing air conditioning universally.
7: The reason, of course, is that AC units put out so-called greenhouse gases. Waters says while a climate change crisis has been mostly debunked and shelved on this side of the pond, in Europe they're still in the cult. At least those in power are, and they're making the little people pay for it. In Brussels, at EU headquarters, for example.
8: The EU Commission, we were forced to save energy to cut up the first seven floors of the building. In other words, that's where the proles are, but the top the top floor of the headquarters with the people who get on, go on TV and lecture us. Those were climate control. Those were fine.
7: And while Waters says woke is dormant over here, don't look now. But the Democrats, socialists are on the rise, and he says they can't wait to bring it all back.
8: It's not about climate change or global warming or any specific issues. It's about command and control and who's maneuvering the levers of power.
2: See more at AFM.net.
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0: 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Hi, it's Bill Meyer. You know, when Jesus gave Simon Peter the nickname Rock, it didn't seem to match Peter's impulsive character. 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
5: Anxiety is a meteor shower of what ifs. The sky is falling, and it's falling disproportionately on you. Anxiety ain't fun. This is Max Licato. One would think that Christians would be exempt from anxiety, but we're not. It's enough to make us wonder if the Apostle Paul was out of touch with reality when he wrote in Philippians 4.

0: 6, be anxious for nothing. Is that what he meant? Not exactly. He wrote the phrase in the present active tense, implying an ongoing state, as if to say, don't let anything in life leave you perpetually breathless and in angst. Yes, the presence of anxiety is unavoidable, but the prison of anxiety is optional. Could you use some calm? Of course you could. We all could. We all could use a word of comfort, and God is ready to give it. This is Max Lucado.
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Here's Zach Williams.

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God's grace shows up in how he relates to his people. Grace means God looks favorably on us without us having to do anything to earn it. Grace allows us to receive all the value of being a child of God, even when we don't deserve it. God wants us to both accept his grace and pass it on. God's grace restores broken spirits, offers a future to those who weren't certain there was one, and loves others, even when they don't know how to show love in return. One of the words that comes from grace

0: doesn't take pleasure in drawing attention to the faults of others. It doesn't condemn when it can start by lending a hand. We can learn from God's grace. We can share it. We can be changed by God's grace. And His grace can change others. 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

This is Moody Radio. In Philippians chapter 4, the Bible says, "Do not be anxious about anything, but in every situation, by prayer and petition, with thanksgiving, present your requests to God."

0: When you feel like you just don't fit in, get ready for some good news. Spend some time reading about the men and women of the Bible, and it won't be long before you think,
1: they weren't perfect?
0: Every hero of the Christian faith had baggage, character flaws, broke God's law. When God told them to move, they stayed put. When he gave them something, they didn't take it. When he told them to stop following destructive trends, they ignored him. And when they finally followed, God called them peculiar. And it was a good thing. God doesn't want us to fit in. When we let God transform us, others might say,
2: you know, there's something different about you.
0: Be faithfully peculiar. Stand out. Someone who needs Jesus might just find answers in those who don't fit in. KCMH. Keep Christ most high.
3: American Family News. I'm Robert Thornton. An immigration enforcement organization says the Supreme Court has degraded the meaning of citizenship here in the United States. More from AFN's Chad Groening.
4: Chief Justice John Roberts and Amy Coney Barrett voted with the three liberal justices to strike down President Donald Trump's executive order declaring that children born to people who are in the United States illegally or temporarily are not American citizens. So with the exception of the children of diplomats and several other special cases, anyone born within the borders of the United States continues to be, as a matter of law, considered a citizen. Ira Melman is media director for the Federation for American Immigration Reform. He says the court got it wrong.
5: The Supreme Court has degraded the meaning of citizenship here in the United States. It clearly ignored precisely what the framers of the Constitution were saying back in the 1860s when they wrote the amendment. It was clear that they intended this for specific purposes, and the subject to the jurisdiction thereof was included for a reason, and the court seemed to completely overlook that.
4: Melman says steps must now be taken to mitigate the damage.
5: In terms of illegal immigration, what we have to do is a better job of preventing people from coming in here illegally in the first place. In terms of birth tourism, we need to have consular officers make sure that when they issue a visa, they're not issuing it to someone who is in the late stages of pregnancy. We need to hold accountable the partners that they work with here in the United States. We can hold them accountable criminally, civilly, and discourage this sort of business. So there are things that we can do to mitigate this.
4: But Melman says this ruling is going to encourage more people overseas to come to the U.S. and have a child. I'm Chad Groening.
3: The Supreme Court also upheld state laws which ban boys from playing in female sports. The court's conservative majority, which has repeatedly ruled against the issue of allowing biological boys to pass as females just because they feel that way, ruled that state bans in Idaho and West Virginia do not violate the Constitution or the federal law known as Title IX, which prohibits sex discrimination in education. National Public Radio quickly retracted an article today that incorrectly reported that Justice Samuel Alito was retiring and blamed the error on a misunderstanding. The article was written by an NPR veteran Supreme Court reporter who planned to address the issue on air later in the day, according to the news outlet. Heat will affect many over the July 4th weekend. Fox Weather's Michael Estime reports to the National Mall.
6: We're forecasting, get this, temperatures at 104 degrees, near record-breaking on Friday. You factor in the humidity, it'll feel almost as warm as a steam room, 112 degrees. We're on, of course, the National Mall, the Great American State Fair going on, highlighting all 50 nifty United States city officials, just saying, listen, it's going to be blazing hot, and it's going to be dangerously hot, so please make sure that you're staying hydrated, you're wearing loose-fitted clothing, and, of course, finding shade, and most importantly, air conditioning to keep yourself nice and cool, because this heat wave could be record-breaking.
3: An opinion piece in the New York Post is titled, "The Daughters of the American Revolution Are in Revolt Because Trans Zealots Can't Leave Anything Alone." Delegates at the DAR's 135th Continental Congress in Washington, D.C. this past weekend defeated a member-driven attempt to limit membership to those born female, that is, to actual daughters. It goes on to say that the vote means the group's leaders will get their way. They can now open membership to anyone who considers themselves to be female. A man who protested the federal law enforcement surge wins a settlement. More from Fox's Lillian Wu.
7: A man who was detained after playing Darth Vader's theme song from Star Wars on his cell phone as he followed several National Guard troops down a public Washington, D.C. street last September is getting a settlement from the District of Columbia, which he claims violated his First and Fourth Amendment rights. Sam O'Hara, who was handcuffed and detained for some 20 minutes after a guard member called police, was released without charges. He went on to sue the district.
3: On Wall Street, stocks were up today. The Dow rose 136. The S&P was up almost 60. The NASDAQ soared 394. West Texas Intermediate crude was about $78 a barrel. See more news at AFM.net.
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1: 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Hi, this is Bill Meyer with a great reminder from Pastor Craig Rochelle from Life Church. He says God doesn't call us to partial obedience, but to full surrender.
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0: We live in a broken world, broken homes with broken people. 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Jesus invites us to give Him the broken pieces of our life and allow Him to put them together, remake us, and reveal us as whole. We serve a God who says, "I can make all things new." God sent His Son for the lost, rejected, and broken. Bring all your broken pieces and say one simple word: help. He's been waiting for your honest request. 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
1: American Family News, I'm Mr. Pugh. New primary results have been announced for the state of Colorado. Congressional candidate Dilott Kiros has defeated Colorado Congresswoman Diana DeJette. More results from Kevin Cork, reporting from Washington.
2: Elsewhere in the Centennial state of Colorado, not just this race that we're following, we also have been following the Senate contest over in Colorado, as well as the governor's primary. John Hickenlooper, the senator, not a real challenge whatsoever. 56, he says this will be the last time he runs for public office. As for the governor's race in the state of Colorado on the Democratic side, this was actually somewhat interesting. Weiser out in front of Michael Bennett. That is a big surprise. And now Weiser is going to come away with a big win on the Democratic side.
1: The Supreme Court has wrapped up its term, resolving cases involving protection of women's sports, campaign finance rules, and birthright citizenship.
3: The U.S. Supreme Court struck down President Trump's executive order finding the 14th Amendment confers citizenship upon most people born here. President Trump said then Congress should work to end birthright citizenship now, and House Speaker Mike Johnson reacted.
4: I think it's clearly an issue that merits the attention of Congress. I don't know what the remedy is, how to define it, or the timeline. It would be premature for me to project that, but I will tell you that it's a big concern with the American people because it's been abused.
3: The justices also ruled states can block transgender athletes from competing in girls and women's sports. They also ended caps on political party expenditures when coordinating with individual candidates, finding the limits violated the First Amendment. Jessica Rosenthal, Fox News.
1: U.S. special envoys are in Qatar for a new round of negotiations with Iran. Vice President J.D. Vance explained that if Iran cooperates, there will be an Iran, which is completely transformed and has stopped funding terrorism. But if Iran doesn't agree to the deal, their military will be destroyed.
5: We have all the cards in the negotiation. We obviously want it to be successful, but even if it's not successful, we've accomplished the core mission, which is to ensure that the Iranians never have a nuclear weapon. In other words, it's a win-win outcome for the American people.
1: The Trump administration suspending funding for New York's Medicaid Fraud Unit. Lisa LaSera has more.
6: Department of Health and Human Services Inspector General Thomas March Bell sent a letter to New York's Medicaid Fraud Control Unit saying millions of dollars in aid would be halted until at least September 30th, saying the unit is moving too slowly on cases, and compared to similar units in other states, it secured the lowest number of criminal fraud convictions between 2023 and 2025, though it acknowledges that one reason is the state made a deliberate choice to focus on high-impact cases rather than small-scale individual fraud, but says the trade-off didn't produce sufficient results. New York Attorney General Letitia James, a Democrat, has vowed to fight the funding freeze.
1: There's more reaction to the Texas State Board of Education's vote to include Bible passages in the state's reading list.
7: In addition to Bible passages, the required reading list will also focus on classic literature, U.S. and Texas history. Some believe the list is not diverse enough. Mary Elizabeth Castle of Texas Valley.
8: The main point of having these biblical passages, including in the reading list, is that they are referenced many times in Western literature and just everyday life. Some of the references that are in this reading list include the 23rd Psalms. People often quote that 23rd Psalms or bits or pieces of it. You know, you hear in daily life, you know, yea, though I walk through the valley of the shadow of death. People sometimes say that very often. It's been mentioned in pop culture and literature. But students don't really have a reference point. So this is making sure students become more literate, more knowledgeable.
7: She talked about one of the claims made by critics about the Bible passages.
8: you know, you'll see a lot of news stories or posts where they show an actual physical Bible, and they claim that kids are going to sit down and read the Bible. And that's not what's happening. There are a select number of passages, probably one per grade, that kids will read, and they have a reference to something else that they might read that might be Shakespeare or a common book to help them have that better knowledge. So kids aren't opening their Bibles starting at Genesis 1 and 1. Even though Genesis 1 and 1 is one of the passages, they will be reading the select passages.
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12: We are a sinful people, mankind, that continues to desire, continues to want. But that shouldn't be the way it is with believers. We should be content. We know that. Yet we know that even though we've been redeemed by the grace of God, we are tempted in these bodies of flesh to desire those things that we think we need, that we think we want.
13: 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And our teacher is Greg Lundstedt, pastor of Equipping Bible Church. And Greg, today we begin a three-part study of the very familiar 23rd Psalm. In fact, Psalm 23 may be so familiar and overused that we miss its prescription for that very elusive sense we all seek.
12: And Dave, that sense is the sense of contentment. 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So let's turn to the Lord and His written word, where we find the secret of contentment. 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
12: Well, we as Americans, we live in a society that has a lot. We have a lot here. We have clothing. We have food. We have shelter. We live even in a wealthy society. We have cars. We have the opportunity to work. We have the ability to provide for our families. And although there's always been the rich and poor, in general, this society we live in is quite wealthy. We have really everything physically that we need. You know, even the poorest of poor these days has in their hand the power of a supercomputer with a cell phone, whatever it might be. We have so much these days. We have the internet. You can access pretty much anything that you need to look up or whatever it might be on the internet, good or bad, as we see. And seemingly, having all this, you would think we would be content. But we're not. We're not content. We are a people, we are a sinful people, mankind, that continues to desire, continues to want. But that shouldn't be the way it is with believers, right? We should be content. We know that, right? Yet we know that even though we've been redeemed by the grace of God, we are tempted in these bodies of flesh to desire those things that we think we need, that we think we want. And yet, as we'll see today, the Lord Jesus is the one that keeps us from want. He is the one that brings true contentment. So would you turn your Bibles? We're continuing our look in the Psalms here, and turn to Psalm 23. And we're going to see the secret of contentment. We're going to see that the Lord is our shepherd. Now, the word psalms comes from the Greek word psalmoi, originally meant to pluck a string, to twitch on a string. Obviously, it speaks of music. And we know that the psalms are Israel's inspired lyrics, inspired by the Spirit, set to music. And within this, we have five books in the Psalms. And within those books, we have 150 psalms. And by and large, the way we interpret the Old Testament, we need to understand this, that we have the law that speaks of the first five books, the Pentateuch. We have the prophets. We understand who they are, right? We have the Psalms and then the writings. And those are wisdom writings, as we say. Now, we know that all scripture is God-breathed, that God spoke it, that no man from any act of his own human will brought about God's word, but men moved by the Spirit spoke from God. And within that, in the Old Testament, we have the law, and then we have the prophets, the law, God bringing down his word to man, then we have the prophets, God speaking through them to man, and then we have the wisdom and the Psalms where you have one inspired writer speaking to others there. And we see then in the Psalms that that is an inspired response back to the Lord, as we see. We see that in the context of David in many of the Psalms. And so with that, we come to Psalm 23. And so let's turn there together, and let's read through it, and then we'll look at it together. A Psalm of David. The Lord is my shepherd, I shall not want. He makes me lie down in green pastures. He leads me beside quiet waters. He restores my soul. He guides me in the paths of righteousness for his name's sake. Even though I walk through the valley of the shadow of death, I fear no evil, for thou art with me. Thy rod and thy staff comfort me. Thou dost prepare a table before me in the presence of my enemies. Thou hast anointed my head with oil. My cup overflows. Surely goodness and loving kindness will follow me all the days of my life, and I will dwell in the house of the Lord forever. Now, this is a very familiar psalm. You know, it's kind of interesting. A lot of non-believers will have this psalm read at their funerals. And we'll see later on that it's interesting. Everyone wants the Lord to shepherd them after they've died, living their own lives. But they don't want him to shepherd them during their lives. But for us as believers, the Lord, we're going to see, is our shepherd. He is our shepherd. Now, in this passage, we're going to see, I believe, the secret to contentment. And there's going to be three things we're going to see. First of all, we're going to see the Lord has to be your shepherd or you're going to want. That's just really clear. Secondly, the Lord must be your provider or you're going to be wanting. And lastly, we must live in the understanding of his personal presence in our lives or you're going to want. And then we see the glorious results in the heart of his sheep who trust in the good shepherd. So with that in mind, how can we be content in this world that is driven by want? How can we be content? Notice, first of all, the Lord must be your shepherd. Psalm of David, the Lord is my shepherd, I shall not want. Now, David, inspired by the Spirit, is identifying himself as the writer here. And again, psalms are inspired lyrics set to music. And here we have David who wrote this psalm. And we know about David, he was the second king of Israel after Saul. We know that he was a man after God's own heart, a man who would do all of God's will. Acts chapter 13. David was a man who believed. David was a man who would obey the Lord. But yet we know David also was a sinner like you and I. And we know David fell greatly in committing adultery with Bathsheba and causing her husband to be murdered, thus culpable for his death. And yet we know that David, being a real believer, responded to the reproof of Nathan. And we see that he turned. And we see that he was committed to teach sinners. He understood the forgiveness of God in that context, but yet he also understood the consequences that God had declared would be upon his life. David was a godly man. He was a believer, a man after God's heart, one who would do the Lord's will. And he did also, as we see in the Psalms, experience many trials and many difficulties. If you think your life is full of trials, you think your life is bad, read about David. Read David from the Psalms. You'll see he had a lot of difficulty. And you see him pouring out his heart before the Lord, inspired by the Spirit. So first of all, David says, the Lord is my shepherd. The Lord is my shepherd. And in the Old Testament, when we see in English, L-O-R-D in large caps, what that means is the translators are saying, this is Yahweh in Hebrew. Now, if you have capital L-O-R-D in small caps, that could be Adonai, which means master. But the term Yahweh is the first person of the verb to be in Hebrew. It means I am. We know in Exodus chapter 3, Moses said to God, "Behold, I'm going to the sons of Israel, and I shall say to them, the God of your fathers has sent me to you. Now they might say to me, what is his name? What shall I say to them?" And God said to Moses, "I am who I am, Yahweh Asher Yahweh." And he said, "Thus you shall say to the sons of Israel, the I am has sent you." I am has sent you. He is the self-existent one. He is God, speaks of deity. He is the Lord. Now, we see in Scripture that Jesus is Lord. Turn to John chapter 8. Now, the Jews are questioning Jesus. They're questioning him. They've been around him for a while now, and they still don't believe. And they're questioning him. John 8:53. "Surely you are no greater than our father Abraham, who died. The prophets died too. Who do you make yourself out to be?" You could just see him. You know, you see those kids' cartoons with the Bible cartoons. They're going, "Surely you're not this way." You know, you could just see the pouring out their visceral towards him. And Jesus answered, "If I glorify myself, my glory is nothing. It is my Father who glorifies me, of whom you say he is our God. And you have not come to know him, but I know him. And if I say that I do not know him, I shall be a liar like you. But I do know him and keep his word. Your father Abraham rejoiced to see my day, and he saw it and was glad." Isn't that awesome? Abraham is alive, right? In heaven. And see here, "The Jews therefore said to him, 'You are not yet 50 years old, and you have seen Abraham?' Jesus said to them, 'Truly, truly, I say to you, before Abraham was born, I am.'" He's saying he's the I am. "Therefore, they picked up stones to throw at him, but Jesus hid himself and went out of the temple." You see, Jesus is Lord. He is God in human flesh, and he has also revealed himself, as we're going to see in our passage, to be the shepherd of the sheep. He is the shepherd of the sheep. Now, here we see David saying, "The Lord is my shepherd." Now, what's a shepherd? Now, physically speaking, we understand what a shepherd is. It's one who's in charge of the welfare of the sheep that are in their charge. And good shepherds take care of their flocks. Bad shepherds don't take care of their flocks. Good shepherds, as we see, feed, protect, and care for their sheep. And if you know anything about sheep, sheep are dumb. They'll get into trouble and they will die if they're not watched over and shepherded. And remember that David was a shepherd before he became the king. Now, in Scripture, the Lord metaphorically identifies himself as the good shepherd. Turn to John 10. He identifies himself as the good shepherd. John 10, verse 1. "Truly, truly, I say to you, he who does not enter by the door of the fold of the sheep, but climbs up some other way, he is a thief and a robber. But he who enters by the door is a shepherd of the sheep. To him the doorkeeper opens, and the sheep hear his voice. And when he calls his own sheep by name, he leads them out. But when he puts forth all his own, he goes before them, and the sheep follow him because they know his voice. And a stranger they simply will not follow, but they flee from him because they do not know the voice of strangers. This figure of speech Jesus spoke to them, but they did not understand what those things were which he had been saying to them. Jesus therefore said to them again, 'Truly, truly, I say to you, I am the door of the sheep. All who came before me are thieves and robbers, but the sheep did not hear them. I am the door. If anyone enters through me, he shall be saved, and shall go in and out and find pasture. The thief comes only to steal and kill and destroy. I came that they might have life and might have it abundantly. I am the good shepherd. The good shepherd lays down his life for the sheep. He who is a hireling and not a shepherd, who is not the owner of the sheep, beholds the wolf coming and leaves the sheep and flees, and the wolf snatches them and scatters them. He flees because he is a hireling and is not concerned about the sheep. I am the good shepherd, and I know my own, and my own know me. Even as the Father knows me, and I know the Father, I lay down my life for the sheep.'" Jesus is the good shepherd who laid down his life for us. You see, God took on human flesh. He became like us. And according to God's predetermined plan, Jesus, the Lamb of God, the one in whom all the sacrifices pointed to, he bore our sins in his body on the cross. He is the Lamb of God who takes away the sins of the world. He is the good shepherd who lays down his life for the sheep. And he is also called the great shepherd of the sheep who rose from the dead, Hebrews 13, verse 20. And he is also called the chief shepherd, 1 Peter 5, verse 4. Now, we all, like sheep, have gone astray. We've all gone our own way, all have sinned and fallen short of the glory of God. But Jesus came and paid the penalty for our sins. And when we trust in him, believing he died for our sins, turning from sin to him, our sins are forgiven and we become his sheep, the sheep of the good shepherd who laid down his life for us and now takes care of us. And David, he knew this good shepherd. He was one who was blessed by the forgiveness of sins. Psalm 32, verse 1, a masculine of David. How blessed is he whose transgression is forgiven, whose sin is covered. How blessed is the man to whom the Lord does not impute iniquity, and in whose spirit there is no deceit. Can you say the Lord is your shepherd? Some people say he is, but many are not truly his sheep. We become his sheep when we humbly trust him for salvation. 1 Peter chapter 2, verse 24, and he himself bore our sins in his body on the cross, that we might die to sin and live to righteousness, for by his wounds you were healed. For you were continually straying like sheep, but now you have returned, or turned, to the shepherd and guardian of your souls. Remember what Jesus said. He said, I am the door of the sheep. I am the door. If anyone enters through me, he shall be saved. It is through Jesus Christ alone that we are saved and we become his sheep. And so David says clearly here, the Lord is my shepherd. So first of all, can you say without a doubt, the Lord is your shepherd? But notice what David says after this. It's quite interesting. He says, the Lord is my shepherd. Again, verse 1, I shall not want. The term want means to lack something. David says, the Lord is my shepherd, I shall not want. Now, some of our English translations are not the best. There's really no shall in this. You could literally translate, there's one that does translate it this way, I do not lack, or I lack nothing. The Lord is my shepherd, I do not lack. The Lord is my shepherd, not I shall not lack in the future, but I do not lack. I lack nothing. Really, literally, I lack nothing. This is a tremendous statement for a human being. David, beset with sin, having failed, yet redeemed and forgiven, says, I lack nothing. The Lord is my shepherd. I lack nothing. You see, this is where we need to be in heart. If we see our shepherd, Jesus Christ, rightly, this psalm obviously will help us to do so. When we see him rightly, we're going to see that when we're walking rightly with him, we really are not going to lack any good thing. We're not going to lack any good thing because the Lord is our shepherd. And we need to renew our minds because we go through these times of want. We go through these times of unfulfilled desires. And those are those times where our shepherd and us, we're getting a little far away from each other. We're moving away in a sense. We're going to see today that we have to be trusting in the Lord, walking with him, abiding in him, and we're going to see that will bring about a contentment no matter what happens. It's not that we may not lack something. We may lack something, but we are not going to lack. We're going to be content because of our relationship with Jesus. He says, the Lord is my shepherd. I shall not want, or I lack nothing. Now, if you're honest with yourselves, and if we're honest with ourselves, there are times when we want, when we're wanting, we're lacking. But if the Lord is our shepherd, we need to come to the place where we can truly say in that relationship, I actually lack nothing. He has everything I need. He is everything I need. And although I feel like I need something, I really don't. I have everything I need. I have the Lord as my shepherd. So what's the secret to contentment, no matter what the circumstance? First and foremost, it is Jesus Christ, the person of Jesus Christ. It is the Lord. He must be your shepherd, or you will never be content. And if he is your shepherd because you have repented of your sins and trusted in him for the forgiveness of sins, if you see him rightly, you're not going to want. Now, we'll see later on that the Apostle Paul understood how to be content. He understood whether he had nothing or whether he had a lot. The secret of contentment: I can do all things through him, or through Christ who strengthens me. It is Jesus Christ. So some of you today may be in tremendous want. You are driven every day by your wants. Every single day your life is pulled by those things. I guarantee you will not be satisfied, and I guarantee you are not satisfied. What you truly need is Jesus Christ. What you truly need is the Lord Jesus. So then we have the Lord is my shepherd. We could stop right there, right? We can, but actually there's more, right? We have here the reality. God doesn't stop here because we can be self-deceived. We can understand he's our shepherd. We can think we are being shepherded, but actually we might be shepherding ourselves. And then we are going to see that we will not be content. So David, inspired by the Spirit, provides some indicators of what it looks like when you actually are having the Lord shepherd you, when he is your shepherd, and when you are not lacking anything. Notice, first of all, the Lord within this must be your provider. He's got to be the one. We look to anyone and everyone else to provide for us. The Lord has to be the one who provides for us. The Lord is my shepherd, I shall not want. Notice what he says, verse 2. He makes me lie down in green pastures. He leads me beside quiet waters. He restores my soul. He guides me in the paths of righteousness for his name's sake. Here we have four tremendous statements about the Lord, all beginning with the word he. He's saying, the Lord is my shepherd, I shall not want, or I lack nothing. He. He's going to say, this is what he does. This is his testimony of what God does. Four things that have something in common. They all speak of the good shepherd, the one who provides what we truly need. You see, we might have a long list of things we think we need, right? But to truly not lack, we're going to see there's really only four things that we truly need. And in those, we will be content if we allow the Lord to provide them. Notice, first of all, the Lord Jesus Christ, our good shepherd, provides our spiritual food. The Lord is my shepherd, I shall not want. He makes me lie down in green pastures. Now, in keeping with the shepherd metaphor, the idea of a shepherd making the sheep lie down in green pastures, it carries the understanding of everything that a shepherd would understand, that we need to understand, specifically that when sheep are well fed, they lie down. When they're well fed, they lie down. He makes me lie down in green pastures. The implication is I have all the food I need. I have all the food I need. I am amply fed and now resting. That's what it means in the metaphor. Now, what is this food that the great shepherd gives us? Folks, throughout Scripture, we see that God provides us the spiritual food we need, which is the Word of God. Indeed, we see that those within his church are charged to feed his sheep, charged to feed the sheep of Jesus. We read this during our offertory, but I'm going to read it again. John chapter 21, verse 15. This is after Jesus Christ had risen from the dead, and he's restoring Peter. John 21, 15. So when they had finished breakfast, Jesus said to Simon Peter, Simon, son of John, do you love me more than these? And he said to him, yes, Lord, you know I love you. And he said to him, tend my lambs. Now that word tend is probably not the best translation. Bosca means to feed. Now shepherds know when you tend a lamb, you're feeding the lamb. So he says, feed my lambs. He said to him a second time, Simon, son of John, do you love me? He said, yes, Lord, you know I love you. He said to him, shepherd my sheep. And he said to him a third time, Simon, son of John, do you love me? Peter was grieved because he said to him a third time, do you love me? And he said to him, Lord, you know all things. That's a great answer, by the way. You know that I love you. Jesus said, tend or feed my sheep.
13: 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Well, Greg, it's clear to me that the first step to contentment in the context of Psalm 23 is to make sure that Jesus Christ, the great shepherd of the sheep, is indeed our shepherd.
14: Absolutely, Dave. It is absolutely crucial that Christ Jesus is our shepherd. And the only way that he becomes our shepherd and we become his sheep is when we turn to him for the forgiveness of sins. When we believe that he died on the cross and rose from the dead, we trust in Jesus. Whoever will call upon the name of the Lord will be saved. And when you do that, you begin a relationship with the great shepherd, Jesus Christ. And what a shepherd he is.
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17: Jesus says, "In my Father's house are many mansions. I go to prepare a place for you." Now, that might be talking about real homes we'll live in. I don't know. Or it might be talking about new bodies, because God's going to give us new bodies, which is awesome. We'll still be us, but we'll be a radically upgraded version of us. The Bible says this mortality, this body, will put on immortality. And that's great to know, because as you get older, you know, you're looking forward to that a little bit more. And I wonder sometimes in heaven if maybe we'll all be bald. I don't know. Maybe that's the glorified state, being bald. Hair is part of the curse. I'm not sure. I don't think so. But there's one advantage of being bald. Bald men always know when it's raining first. It's true. But we're going to get that new body given to us by God. Heaven is going to be so amazing, and it's a hope of the follower of Jesus. So please, don't put this off. Don't procrastinate. This is your moment. God has dropped one lifeline from heaven, and it's Christ. And he's offering it to you tonight. God so loved the world, he gave his only begotten Son, and whosoever believes in him should not perish, but have everlasting life. I hope you'll do that.
16: You were created to know God. Find out how to begin a relationship with him by going to harvest.org.

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2: A pleasure is full grown only when it is remembered. These words, uttered by a character in C.S. Lewis's book Out of the Silent Planet, depict the joy one has in reminiscing over cherished experiences in life. Though we rightly delight in the breathtaking scenery along the path of a hike, or in sharing an important milestone with a loved one, what we feel might be merely the initial pleasure. Often, later reflection on such moments compound the joy of having experienced them. Perhaps this is another reason Jesus instructs his disciples to regularly share in what we call the Lord's Supper. As he shared the Passover meal with them the night before his death, he infused it with a new layer of meaning. When partaking of the unleavened bread and the fruit of the vine, Jesus described them as representing his body and his blood. His disciples were to share this meal regularly, doing so in remembrance of him. The Jewish people remember how God delivered them from Egypt through celebrating Passover. Those who trust in Jesus' sacrifice retell God's deliverance from the consequences of sin by partaking of the Lord's Supper, a somber yet joyful remembrance. By sharing in it regularly, we practice what it means to remain in fellowship with Jesus and savor the pleasure of our communion with him. Today's encouragement was provided by Our Daily Bread Ministries.
3: American Family News, I'm Mr. Pugh. New primary results have been announced for the state of Colorado. Congressional candidate Dilot Kiros has defeated Colorado Congresswoman Diana DeJette. More results from Kevin Cork, reporting from Washington.
4: Elsewhere in the Centennial State of Colorado, not just this race that we're following, we also have been following the Senate contest over in Colorado, as well as the governor's primary. John Hickenlooper, the senator, not a real challenge whatsoever, 56. He says this will be the last time he runs for public office. As for the governor's race in the state of Colorado on the Democratic side, this was actually somewhat interesting. Weiser out in front of Michael Bennett. That is a big surprise. And now Weiser is going to come away with a big win on the Democratic side.
3: The Supreme Court has wrapped up its term, resolving cases involving protection of women's sports, campaign finance rules, and birthright citizenship.
5: The U.S. Supreme Court struck down President Trump's executive order finding the 14th Amendment confers citizenship upon most people born here. President Trump said then Congress should work to end birthright citizenship now, and House Speaker Mike Johnson reacted.
6: I think it's clearly an issue that merits the attention of Congress. I don't know what the remedy is, how to define it, or the timeline. It would be premature for me to project that, but I will tell you that it's a big concern with the American people because it's been abused.
5: The justices also ruled states can block transgender athletes from competing in girls and women's sports. They also ended caps on political party expenditures when coordinating with individual candidates, finding the limits violated the First Amendment. Jessica Rosenthal, Fox News.
3: U.S. special envoys are in Qatar for a new round of negotiations with Iran. Vice President J.D. Vance explained that if Iran cooperates, there will be an Iran, which is completely transformed and has stopped funding terrorism. But if Iran doesn't agree to the deal, their military will be destroyed.
7: We have all the cards in the negotiation. We obviously want it to be successful, but even if it's not successful, we've accomplished the core mission, which is to ensure that the Iranians never have a nuclear weapon. In other words, it's a win-win outcome for the American people.
3: The Trump administration suspending funding for New York's Medicaid fraud unit. Lisa LaSera has more.
8: Department of Health and Human Services Inspector General Thomas March Bell sent a letter to New York's Medicaid Fraud Control Unit saying millions of dollars in aid would be halted until at least September 30th, saying the unit is moving too slowly on cases and compared to similar units in other states, it secured the lowest number of criminal fraud convictions between 2023 and 2025, though it acknowledges that one reason is the state made a deliberate choice to focus on high-impact cases rather than small-scale individual fraud. but says the trade-off didn't produce sufficient results. New York Attorney General Letitia James, a Democrat, has vowed to fight the funding freeze.
3: There's more reaction to the Texas State Board of Education's vote to include Bible passages in the state's reading list.
9: In addition to Bible passages, the required reading list will also focus on classic literature, U.S. and Texas history. Some believe the list is not diverse enough. Mary Elizabeth Castle of Texas Values.
10: The main point of having these biblical passages, including in the reading list, is that they are referenced many times in Western literature and just everyday life. Some of the references that are in this reading list include the 23rd Psalm. People often quote that 23rd Psalm, or bits or pieces of it. You know, you hear in daily life, you know, yea, though I walk through the valley of the shadow of death. People sometimes say that very often. It's been mentioned in pop culture and literature, but students don't really have a reference point. So this is making sure students become more literate, more knowledgeable.
9: She talked about one of the claims made by critics about the Bible passages.
10: You know, you'll see a lot of news stories or posts where they show an actual physical Bible, and they claim that kids are going to sit down and read the Bible. And that's not what's happening. There are a select number of passages, probably one per grade, that kids will read, and they have a reference to something else that they might read that might be Shakespeare or a common book to help them have that better knowledge. So kids aren't opening their Bibles starting at Genesis 1 and 1. Even though Genesis 1 and 1 is one of the passages, they will be reading the select passages.
11: I'm Robert Thornton.
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1: Thank you for tuning in to Power Walk with Reverend Paul Cannings. Reverend Cannings is the senior pastor of Living Word Fellowship Church in Houston, Texas, and the founder of the Power Walk Ministry. Now, we have all experienced brokenness at some level and to various degrees. Teaching us through the life of Joseph in the Bible, Dr. Cannings urges us to perceive our trials in a new light, moving our fixation on self and the problem to fixing our trust and hope in God, no matter what. Here he is now.
2: What do you do when faith is blind? Actually, from a theological perspective, faith can't be blind. From a theological perspective. Why do I say that? Faith comes by hearing, and hearing by the word of God. Faith is a concrete thing. Faith is something that you read and get to know, but you just can't see how God can do it. And since you don't see how God can do it, but we trust God, we still do what he says he's going to do, even though we don't see how it's going to work. That's technically the meaning of faith. So faith technically can't be blind, but faith can be blind. What do I mean by that? There's times in your life when you're doing what God is calling for us to do, but God isn't doing what you're calling him to do. But he keeps telling you to be that person that he wants you to be, whether it's a husband, a wife, an employee, an employer, whether it's how we function relevant to other people in the office area, how we function when our health doesn't hold up and stand up. And he's still telling us to do this and to do that. And we don't see the end results of any of it. It's just a continual direction, but no resolution. And you're constantly being told to do what he's telling us to do, while trouble seems to get taller and stronger and more oppressive sometimes. But yet we keep having this demand to do his will. That's blind faith. Even though technically, theologically, it's an oxymoron. We're going to look at Joseph. But I want you to come from a human standpoint to Joseph. We tend to come from, the guy with very colored clothes that his father loved him, and man, did he come through jail and being falsely accused and all this other stuff. But I want you to first think of Joseph from a human standpoint. Because sometimes we get so biblical, we forget human. Joseph was in that well begging his brothers from his soul to not leave him. From his soul. To not leave him. Every time his brothers show up, he didn't just cry, he wept. It broke his heart what they did to him, and his heart could not be mended from it. So Joseph had to deal with that pain, and that pain did not go away, even though God is saying, do this, do that. Think about it now. You just came from having servants, very collar coat, loved by your father, and now you want a slave market, and you can't Instagram, you can't Twitter, you can't do nothing. You just gone. There's no connection that's easy anywhere. And you there. And Potiphar picks you. Take you to his house. You got a servant in this man's house doing whatever he says when you had servants in your house. Joseph continued on. Then here you are. Potiphar gives you the best of the best of his house. Do whatever you want. Be whatever you want to be. And sure enough, Potiphar's wife, what Potiphar locked Joseph up for, he says, you tried to violate my wife. Man. So now he's in jail. Okay, jail ain't like our jails. They're down in a dungeon. They're not in this nice jail getting food and all this other stuff. They're in a dungeon. So it's dark all day long. There's no getting out of jail. Potiphar has to come release you. So if Potiphar forgets about you, you die there. So there's no lawyer. There's no nothing. He's just in jail. So in the midst of all of this stuff, listen to how Joseph has faith that is blind. Let's face it now. If this happened to us, will we still believe in God? That's why I call where Christians can become agnostics, where they believe in God, but don't believe God or really concerned about nothing. Look at my life. I'm broke. Look at my life. I'm having all these problems. I'm praying my heart out, and God is doing nothing. Could you imagine Joseph? His life went like this for 12 years. And then the people you got to help are the same people that betrayed you. How do you follow God when nothing is working, and sometimes you can't even find a verse? That's where we are. That's where we are when we look at the story of Joseph. There's two things when faith gets blind. God wants to reveal where our faith really is. A lot of times when life is, when we think, because of education, experience, background, where we live, what we drive, level of our health, we think we got it. God has a way. When Joseph thinks he's got his dad's favor, wearing a very colored coat, going to tell his brothers what to do because he ain't in there serving no sheep. It's not like Joseph was serving the sheep. He is going to tell them what to do. When you are faced with this, many times God tries to show you, you ain't much of what you think. Now, the issue is going to be, I'm going to expose the level of your faith. So the depth of our trial exposes the level of our faith. Here's the second reason why that works. We are His workmanship, created in Christ Jesus to do good work. So technically, we don't work on ourselves. He works on us. So He knows what we could bear and what we can't bear. So a lot of times when the second thing is when we're going through trials, God is exposing not just the level of our faith, but exposing to us what we can handle and what we can't handle. So that's why it becomes a learning lesson. Joseph proved that he can handle it. So that's why his situation got worse before it got better. Many times, God allows everything to fall apart, not just to expose our faith, not just to show the work He's actually doing in us, but to teach us who He is. Because we will literally

0: When Moses comes back, he learns to depend on God so much that he would take a stick and put it over water. What did Moses learn? The ability of God. Because God drove him when he finished doing the work in him to show him his level of faith and who God is. When God wants to do something great, he has to empty us of ourselves. We must demonstrate our trust in God by our commitment to remain faithful. I want you to see in Genesis chapter 40, verse 8. You will know the level of a person's faith when everything is going wrong and they're still trying to do Jesus. Everything's going wrong. It don't make no sense. The situation is dark, frustrating, stressful, and the person's just saying, what does God want me to do? In chapter 40, verse 8, it says, then they said to him, we have a dream. This is the butler and the cupbearer, and there is no one to interpret it. Then Joseph said to them, do not interpretations belong to God? Tell it to me, please. Whoa, whoa, whoa. Joseph, let them figure it out on their own. You down here stuck. Ain't nobody helping you. Joseph says, you know what? God made me an interpreter of dreams, so I'm going to do what God has given me the gift and ability to do. It doesn't really matter what it does for me or doesn't do for me. It matters most how it exposed God. It doesn't matter if I get out of jail. It doesn't matter if this doesn't change my circumstances. It doesn't matter if I get any better. What matters is that I could show these people that God is the interpreter. So I'm going to expose God, period. God lets me interpret dreams. He has done it faithfully. This is what God given me to do. So therefore, since God has blessed me this way, tell me your dream so I can expose to you who God is. That's it. I don't get nothing for this. That to me is why sometimes we give up on God. We come to God saying we just want to love you, but technically if he doesn't give us anything in 10 days. Romans chapter 8 verse 20. Y'all know this verse, but I want to bring up a key thing here because many times people stop before the end of this verse. When faith takes you in dark places. In Romans chapter 8 verse 28 he says, and we know that God causes all things to work together for good. Well, here it says, for those who what? If you love God, you do what? Exactly. He works it out for those who keep his commandments. He don't just work it out because we're saved. So we tend to go like, God's going to work it out for my good. Hold up. Not so many times when I hear people say, well, slow down, slow your roll. He is saying, he will work it out for my good for those who keep his word. That's who he does it for. He doesn't just do it because I'm saved. No, nothing will separate me from the love of God. But the thing that works out, the word good means for my benefit, that's advantageous to my life, is when I keep doing what he says, no matter how dark the situation is, how hopeless it is, how nonsensical it is, I just believe that God is able. So I'm going to just go and do it. Think about the people we call great in the Bible. Walking around the wall of Jericho blowing a trumpet. Come on! How does that bring a wall down? Think about how dumb that looks. You were walking around this thing every day. Go dip in the Jordan. Oh, God, it's muddy and nasty. What are you talking about? Sometimes this is why the Bible says, don't grow weary. In the Bible, it doesn't mean you're not weary. I always want to bring up that verse because we make weary, weary within our context. Technically, the verse weary in the Bible means don't faint. Don't pass out. So do not pass out before your fruit, before your season. Don't pass out. Don't just quit. That's what it means. Keep going, even though it doesn't make any sense. Just keep trusting God and don't pass out.
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3: The most recent estimates of last year's national abortion numbers have been released, and they paint a horrible picture. The Society of Family Planning found that there were around 1.13 million abortions total. Among that number, roughly 66% of all abortions were done using the chemical abortion drug. Approximately 300,000 of those were through so-called telehealth, meaning the abortion pills were distributed by mail with no meaningful medical oversight. It was also revealed that shield laws, which protect abortion pill distributors in pro-abortion states like New York, accounted for around 180,000 abortions. This plague against the unborn must be stopped.
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8: One of the most amazing scientific advances in my lifetime has been those great space shuttle flights, especially back when they were first getting started. Man, we got to hear space news on a regular basis and watch those dramatic launches, and we'd hear conversations from space, and we still do from the space station, and hey, it looks like we're getting back into the moon business, too. You know, you could hear the familiar sound of the conversation between the NASA Mission Control Center and the astronauts up there. And the space day would begin with a wake-up song from Houston. They'd play something that would say, "Good morning!" And then they would communicate back and forth all day long. Of course, they were in constant communication. When you're living in an environment where so much could go wrong, well, that's really important to do that. Well, I'm Ron Hutchcraft, and I want to have a word with you today about not just when there's trouble. Now, our word for today from the Word of God, we're in Isaiah chapter 30. I'll begin at verse 1. "Woe to the obstinate children, declares the Lord. Who are those? Those who carry out plans that are not mine, forming an alliance, but not by my spirit, heaping sin upon sin, who go down to Egypt without consulting me, who look for help to Pharaoh's protection, to Egypt's shade for refuge. But Pharaoh's protection will be to your shame. Everyone will be put to shame because of a people useless to them who bring neither help nor advantage, but only shame and disgrace." And this is a description of God's people off course because they're on their own. They've made some plans. They've made some alliances. They've asked for some help. But it's only going to lead to shame and disgrace. Why? Are they off course? Well, he said they planned not by my spirit. They've gone ahead, quote, without consulting me. Now imagine if our astronauts had only communicated with Mission Control at launch time. And then as soon as they were safely up, they went off and did what they pleased. No input all day from the data that they have at Mission Control. Oh, that would be dumb, if not disaster. And then the only other time they would contact Mission Control was when a crisis developed. I could just imagine Houston coming back and saying, well, if you'd been in touch with us all along, there might not have been a crisis. Or we could have helped you correct it when it was small. You know, I have to say, I've done that so many times in my relationship with my Mission Control. I mean, my Heavenly Father. Have you? I mean, we have a good time talking when we're launching something. And as the day begins, I spend my time with the Lord, and we talk through the issues of that day. And then, of course, I run to Him when trouble develops. But I neglect the points in between sometimes. I tend to neglect that regular communication throughout the non-crisis details of the day. And that's a big mistake. You know, just stopping for a moment and saying, Lord, what do you want done here? Which one, Lord? Which way should I go on this? Who's the right person? What's the best way to answer this? What's the best way to solve this? Listen to those words, those haunting words, where God says, you've proceeded without consulting me. You're carrying out plans that are not mine. We don't mean to. It just happens because we do not stay in close all-day communication when those little choices are being made that make the big choices. Many crises are the result of everyday decisions we make without consulting our commander. We need to consciously practice what Jesus calls abiding in Him, not just visiting. Abiding in Him, like those astronauts. We need to stay in contact.
0: American Family News, I'm Rusty Pugh. The Colorado Congressional District is the latest to fall to an extreme far-left socialist. 15-term incumbent Diana DeJet lost in Colorado's first congressional district primary to a 29-year-old socialist named Milot Kuros, who says there's more to come.
9: We will not wait to take the fight to Donald Trump and the oligarchy. We will not wait. We will not wait to abolish ICE.
0: So what happens to the leadership of the Democratic Party moving forward? Vice President J.D. Vance talked about that.
10: Depends on how long you're talking about. I think they'll survive for a couple of years, but in 5 years, people are going to look back at Hakeem Jeffries and Chuck Schumer, as shocking as this may sound, and they're going to say they were the reasonable moderates of the time, and the DSA types, the far left, the communists, have taken over that party. We know that Chuck Schumer and Hakeem Jeffries, their policies are pretty far out there. Compared to what's coming online in the modern Democratic Party, it's just going to get weirder and weirder and scarier and scarier.
0: Tom DelVicaro is host of Politics in Perspective. He says the socialist spread is upon us.
11: Well, it is, at least in the big cities. And we need to remember that these are candidates that Bernie Sanders and Elizabeth Warren to some degree support. So I know the Democrats are trying to say they're from outside our party. But remember, the theme of class warfare and tax the rich and or a wealth tax. These are issues that are embraced by Gavin Newsom on the left coast and on Elizabeth Warren on the east coast.
0: Yesterday was a big day at the Supreme Court. The court ruling that states can ban men from playing in women's sports and also ruling that birthright citizenship can stand. DHS Secretary Mark Wayne Mullen calls that a national security issue.
12: I think the president was spot on this, and the court is absolutely dead wrong on this situation. If you look at the reason for the 14th Amendment, again, this is way outside what has happened, especially with China and their tourist visas that they get to come into the United States or into our territories just simply to give birth. They'll come in the eighth month, maybe 1, 2, 3 weeks left, give birth here, have a child, then they move back to China, raise a person underneath the communist regime, even though they have they're a citizen of the United States, and they come back over here, and in some cases we see that they go to their universities, they're stealing intellectual property, and it's absolutely been a national security issue.
0: An immigration enforcement advocate says despite that Supreme Court setback, the fight against birthright citizenship isn't over.
13: Chief Justice John Roberts, along with Amy Coney Barrett, joined the liberal members of the court in the 5-4 decision to reject President Trump's contention that the common view of birthright citizenship is wrong, asserting that children of non-citizens are not, quote, subject to the jurisdiction of the United States and therefore not entitled to citizenship. Jessica Vaughn is a former Foreign Service officer with the U.S. State Department who now serves as Director of Policy Studies at the Center for Immigration Studies.
14: Most of us on the restrictionist side were not expecting the court to endorse Trump's executive order necessarily, but we were looking for a little more clarity on the ability of Congress to update our laws and adjust them in the context of our modern world. So I was a little surprised that they were kind of stuck in this idea that this is some kind of small problem.
13: Vaughn is pleased that there are already some lawmakers who are taking action.
14: Senator Schmidt from Missouri is ready to introduce a bill that he had drafted and ready to go that's going to define subject to the jurisdiction thereof and clarify what Congress just assumed everyone understood years ago. So this is not the end of this issue in any way. The roadmap to fixing it is not as clear as a lot of us hoped for, but there does seem to be a path forward.
13: Vaughn hopes that Congress will have the courage to address this issue. I'm Chad Groening.
0: 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I'm Rusty Key.
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19: 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Have you noticed how much energy it takes to live with stress? 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Today, Dr. David Jeremiah begins the series Making Sense of It All with some practical, biblical advice he's titled Courage When Fatigue Drains You. 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
20: And thank you for joining us today. You know, there's an old saying that says, fatigue makes cowards of us all. When you get tired, things get different. And today we're going to talk about what to do when fatigue drains you from an incredible passage in Isaiah chapter 40. Get your Bibles. If you have a study guide ahead of time, get your study guide. We'll begin in just a moment as we start this new month with this series called Making Sense of It All, Seeing the World with a Biblical Perspective. During this month, when you help us with the ministry that we're doing here on the radio, we want to send you a very special resource. I just got my copy yesterday, and it's by my friend Rob Morgan, and it's called 100 Bible Verses That Made America Great. And these verses have a history behind them, and there's really 100 of them. You go through this book, you're amazed at the research Rob has done to help us understand how the Bible has been interwoven into the fabric of our nation. We'd like to send you this book. It's our way of saying thank you for your July gift in keeping with the 250th anniversary of our nation. This book is 359 pages long. It's a good read, and it's a good book to have. When you send a gift of any size, ask for your copy of the book, 100 Bible Verses That Made America, and it will be on its way to you before you know it. Well, let's get started with the lesson today. This is Courage When Fatigue Drains You.
21: America is becoming a nation of angry, short-tempered people. From road rage to airplane rage, grocery store rage, and violence at sports events, the media has been reporting these emotional outbursts with unprecedented frequency. How in the world do we overcome the temptation to join in the rat race and become part of a problem instead of part of the solution. Well, if you will listen carefully and prayerfully, I believe that God's word can help today. I know that the passage we are sharing has been a wonderful blessing in my own life, and I trust that it will be so for you as well. Isaiah is going to help us understand an important spiritual discipline, a discipline that can transform the way that we do life. As we unpack this passage, we will find a symbol of courageous strength to help us in times of stress. So let's begin by looking at this passage backwards, if you will, from the bottom up. And our first principle is this: the symbol of courageous strength is soaring. Notice what it says in Isaiah chapter 40, verse 31. They shall mount up with wings like eagles. They shall run and not be weary. They shall walk and not faint. Isaiah is using this symbolic picture from ornithology, from the study of birds, to help us understand how a person who is walking with the Lord is supposed to cope during times of pressure. I read an article that described three different ways that birds fly. Listen carefully. First of all, some birds fly by simply flapping. Ornithologists say that the first method of flying is flapping, keeping their wings in constant motion to counteract gravity. For instance, hummingbirds can flap up to 70 times per second. But flapping is an awkward, clumsy business. I don't know about the rest of you taking my life in this metaphor. I've spent a lot of time flapping. Do you do that? You know, I'm supposed to be like an eagle, and I'm flapping around like a hummingbird. And the problem with flapping is that it makes a lot of commotion, but it doesn't get you anywhere. The second way of flying, according to the scholars, is by gliding. The second kind of flying works like this. The bird builds up enough speed, and he goes up high, and he settles into a downward flight, gliding. And it is much more graceful than flapping. But unfortunately, he doesn't get the bird very far because a reality in the form of gravity sets in pretty quickly. And the gliding bird, if he is not arrested in his glide, will glide ultimately right into the ground. The third way is what we would call soaring. Only a few birds, like the eagle, are capable of doing this. Eagles' wings are so strong that they are capable of catching rising currents of warm air, thermal winds that go straight up from the earth, and without moving a feather, they can soar up to great heights. In fact, some eagles have been clocked at up to 80 miles per hour without flapping at all. They just soar on the invisible columns of air. Now listen to Isaiah again. They that wait on the Lord shall renew their strength. They shall mount up with wings like eagles. They shall soar. Now, if you want to go through your whole life just flapping, just doing your own thing and just flapping around, you can do that. You won't get anywhere. You'll make a lot of commotion, and you'll wear yourself out pretty quickly. Or you can have one little moment of glory and grace and glide right into the earth. Or you can let God teach you to soar like an eagle. Then you get the updrafts of His Spirit, and you get the energy that comes from Him, and you soar in His strength. When we face a crisis, then we soar. When we are going through the ups and downs of life, we learn to run without weariness. And when sometimes we are called just to plod along day after day, we walk without fainting. So here's a promise that works for every age and for every stage of life. We are called upon in this passage of Scripture, in the imagery Isaiah presents, to be God's eagles, flying and soaring above the issues of life. But how do we do that? How do we stop flapping and start soaring? Well, the symbol of courageous strength is soaring, but if you read the Bible carefully, you'll notice that the secret of courageous strength is waiting. Isaiah 40, 30, and 31, and the young men shall utterly fall, but those who wait on the Lord shall renew their strength. The secret of courageous strength is waiting. Now, what does that mean? The Bible has a lot to say about waiting. To wait means to pause, to soberly consider our own inadequacies and the Lord's all-sufficiency, and to seek counsel and help from the Lord and to find hope in Him. Waiting involves submission to the Word of God and the will of God and the ways of God. Waiting is saying, I'm not going to do this on my own. I'm going to do this in the strength that God provides. Lord, I'm going to let you be the updraft under my wings that causes me to be who you want me to be. Now, I want to show you five benefits that will happen to you as a believer if you learn how to wait. Then I'm going to talk a little bit more about what it means to wait. I need to tell you before I go any further that this is a very hard discipline for me. I was built more for speed than for comfort, and waiting is not an easy thing for a type A person to accomplish. And yet, in the measure that I have been able to get around this discipline in my own heart and make it my practice, I have found the strength that God promises in Isaiah. When I first moved to California from the Midwest, I did not know anything about waiting. I lived in a town where when you went to the bank, you were always first or second in line. You never waited. You went to the grocery store, there was always a checkout open for you. I came to Southern California, and what an introduction to a new way of life. Everywhere you went, you waited. You waited at the ATM. You waited at the stores. You waited to get your driver's license. You waited for everything. And most of all, you waited in restaurants. I remember during that time, someone gave me a little piece of advice that went like this. When you go to a restaurant, you wait to get in. After you get in, you wait to be seated. After you're seated, you wait for the menu. After you get the menu, you wait for the person to come and take your order. After they take your order, you wait for your food. Then you wait for the dessert menu, and then you wait for your dessert. Then you wait for your check. Then you wait to check out. And they have the audacity to call the person who presides over all of this the waiter. He's not the waiter. I'm the waiter. You see where I'm going with this? Waiting is hard, isn't it? And yet, listen to how the Word of God teaches us the benefits of waiting. I'm going to give you these five things. I can't spend much time on any of them, but they're so evident in these verses of Scripture. First of all, waiting results in perception. Psalm 25, 4 and 5. Notice what this says. Show me your ways, O Lord. Teach me your paths. Lead me in your truth and teach me. For you are the God of my salvation. On you I will wait all the day. Go back up to the top of that and notice what it says. Show me your ways. Teach me your paths. Lead me in your truth and teach me. If you want God to show you His ways and lead you in truth and teach you, you have to learn to wait. Because waiting is the key to perception. Secondly, waiting results in protection. Our soul waits for the Lord. He is our help and our shield. For our heart shall rejoice in Him because we have trusted in His holy name. Waiting results in protection. It calls upon us to wait in order that we might have the protection of the Lord. It refers to the Lord in this passage of Scripture as our shield. How many of you know that when you wait before the Lord, He helps to protect you from all the things that could come into your life and destroy your peace and keep you from being who He wants you to be? Thirdly, waiting results in perspective. Psalm 37, 7. This is an interesting verse. Waiting results in perspective. Rest in the Lord and wait patiently for Him. Do not fret because of him who prospers in his way, because of the man who brings wicked schemes to pass. Do you know how to get over being all bent out of shape because of the people who are doing things wrong and seem to be profiting? Just wait on the Lord. Just get before the Lord and put it all in his hands, and he will help you to get perspective on life. And you will see that not everything that seems to be important at the present is ultimately important. Waiting will give you perspective. Notice, fourthly, waiting results in provision. What a great verse in Lamentations. The Lord is good to those who wait for him. Do you want to go any further? I want to tell you something. When you learn how to wait on the Lord, his goodness becomes so evident in your lives. And finally, we're back to where we were at the beginning. Isaiah 40, 31, waiting results in power. But those who wait on the Lord shall renew their strength, and they shall mount up with wings like eagles. Five reasons for us to learn the discipline of waiting. It gives us perception and protection and perspective and provision and power. Are you with me? So how do we go about doing this? How do we learn how to wait on the Lord? Daniel Goleman wrote a very popular book, a highly influential book, in which he suggests that effectiveness in life is based less on cognitive intelligence than emotional intelligence. In fact, the book is called Emotional Intelligence. He explains how people with amazingly high IQs can live basically unproductive and unsatisfied lives, while some people with emotional intelligence, relational intelligence, usually thrive. He continues by saying that at the heart of emotional intelligence is the ability, watch this, to delay gratification and not live at the mercy of impulse. The most celebrated example of what's become known as the marshmallow test is included in his book, and this is the marshmallow test. A four-year-old is in a room with some marshmallows, and he is told that the experimenter has to run an errand. But if the four-year-old can wait until the person returns, he can have two marshmallows. If he wants to eat right now, he can, but he only gets one. Now, that dilemma will try the soul of any four-year-old kid, and it will probably try the soul of many adults you and I know. In this experiment, kids developed all kinds of strategies to enable them to wait. They would sing songs, they would tell themselves stories, they would play with their fingers, and one of the kids actually bent down and started licking the table. A Stanford University research team tracked these children for many years. Now, I want you to listen to this. And those four-year-olds who were better able to wait grew up to be more socially competent, better able to cope with stress, and less likely to give up under pressure than those who could not wait. On the other hand, the marshmallow grabbers grew up to be more stubborn and indecisive, more easily upset and frustrated, and more resentful about not getting enough in life. No wonder Goleman summarized his study by calling the ability to wait the master aptitude in life. The ability to wait. Now, this is a message that sounds really strange to us today. We are a generation of fast food, instant gratification, buy now, pay later people. Waiting for anything doesn't sell well in today's society. We want it all, and we want it now. But it might serve us well to stop for just a moment and examine what is happening to us. The Bible, both by precept and personal illustration, points us in a different direction. It's a direction that slows us down so that we can arrive at our destination and actually enjoy the journey. When we are in a big hurry, we need to find a way to slow down. When we feel the sense of panic growing within us, we need to transform our panic by a pause for strength. When we wonder how we will ever do it all, we need to wait just long enough for God's peace to reclaim our hearts. Sue Monk Kidd tells the story of taking a personal spiritual retreat at a monastery, going out by the water and trying to be still. Trying to just be there and wait and listen and be present. She said it only lasted for a few seconds before everything in her rose up in rebellion. The need to get moving, get something done, read a book, act, solve something. And it overpowered her and she got up and walked away. She said on her way back to her room, she noticed a monk, ski cap pulled over his ears, sitting perfectly still beneath a tree. He sat there for long minutes, as much as an hour, perfectly still and tranquil. Later, she sought him out and she said, "How in the world can you be so still, just waiting there? I can't get used to the idea of doing nothing." He just laughed and he said, "That's because you've bought into the cultural myth that when you're waiting, you're doing nothing." Then he looked her in the eye and he said, "When you're waiting, you're actually doing the most important something there is. You're allowing your soul to grow up. If you can't be still and wait, you can't become what God created you to be. They that wait upon the Lord shall renew their strength." And waiting, unfortunately, has to be done in silence, which is another problem for most of us. We are uncomfortable with anything that causes everything to be totally still. And I've had to examine my own heart in this. I like to hear music. I play it in my car and I play it in my office. I'm beginning to realize that that can become a distraction sometimes from just being alone. You know, Isaiah 30:15 puts it this way, class. "For thus says the Lord God, the Holy One of Israel, in returning and rest you shall be saved. In quietness and confidence shall be your strength." In quietness and in confidence shall be your strength. This is God's formula. It is definitely not the world's formula. And the psalmist in Psalm 46:10 puts it this way, "Be still and know that I am God." Wayne Oates has written these words, "Silence is not native to my world. Silence, more than likely, is a stranger to you and to your world, too. If you and I ever have silence in our noisy hearts, we're going to have to grow it. You can nurture silence in your noisy heart if you value it, if you cherish it, and if you are eager to nourish it." Silence is hard to come by these days, is it not? But without silence, we can't have the discipline of waiting. And we wait before God. And we are certain that God is in what we do, and we follow Him, and we find peace. Well, we've looked at the symbol of courageous strength, which is soaring like an eagle. And we've looked at the secret to it, which is waiting. Now, I want you to notice the source of it, and the source of strength is God. Going all the way back up to the beginning of our text, notice, "Have you not known? Have you not heard? The everlasting God, the Lord, the creator of the ends of the earth, neither faints nor is weary. His understanding is unsearchable. He gives power to the weak, and to those who have might, he increases strength." My friend, if you're going to wait on somebody, here's somebody pretty good to wait on. Amen? Notice, in this little verse, you have a compendium of theological truth. The attributes of God scream out at us from every line in the text. He is eternal, the everlasting God. He is sovereign, the Lord. He is omnipotent, the creator of the ends of the earth. He is immutable. He never faints or is weary. He is omniscient. His understanding is unsearchable. He is merciful. He gives power to the weak. And he is gracious. He increases strength to those who already have might. So, my friend, what Isaiah is saying is this. If you will just cool your jets a little bit. Kick back. Get alone. Be silent. And wait on the eternal, sovereign, omnipotent, immutable, omniscient, merciful, gracious God. He will get you where you need to go without all your flapping. Amen? That's what Isaiah wants us to understand. We are flappers by nature. God wants us to soar like eagles. And the way we learn to soar is by waiting before Almighty God, listening to His voice through His Word, and having silence in our heart so that we can separate all of the noise and the static and hear God, and we get centered on Him. Pick out sometime, someplace, somewhere, every day, and get silent before God. And just read something from His Word and let it soak into your heart. Push everything else out of the way and just sit quietly before the Lord. The first day you do it, the first 2 minutes will seem like you've been there for 30 minutes. But as you get more accustomed to it, and you begin to sense the peace that floods over your heart, you will discover that it will start to transform into tranquility what has before been stress that is so debilitating to all of us. So, are you soaring? Do you want to? That is the lesson God has been teaching me and teaching some of you. They that wait upon the Lord shall renew their strength. Are you willing to find some silence and some quietness to wait upon God? To put your hope in Him and your trust in Him? To reject the frenzied alternative of the culture in which we live? I can find peace in my heart when everything is crazy all around me, because I know the God who is everlasting, the God who's the creator of the heavens and the earth, whose wisdom is unsearchable. And through my waiting upon Him and my relationship with Him, He has put a quiet center in my life that gives me peace in the midst of the frenzy. Wow. It works. But you gotta try it. And that's my challenge to you today.
20: I hope you're encouraged today, and that if you're suffering from overwhelmingly difficult stress and fatigue, your eyes are looking up and you're realizing there is an answer to this problem. The Bible has some great principles to help you. You can get this series that we're preaching during this month, and it's all on CD. There's a beautiful study guide that coordinates all the information. This is a summer series. I think you'd be blessed by having it. It would encourage you, and many of you, as your teacher, face these issues that go on in our life. Here's a biblical perspective on all of them. Making Sense of It All is the title of the series. And I hope you'll be able to stay with us through these difficult days of scheduling in the summer as we study these principles together. Tomorrow, we're going to talk about going up by going down, from Philippians chapter 2. I hope you'll join us then. Until then, this is David Jeremiah. Thank you for being with us today on Turning Point. 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
22: 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They sell Red Wing shoes, Justin, Carolina, and Double H boots. Hamilton Shoe Repair is open from 8 to 5, Monday through Friday. They encourage you with Psalm 40. The Lord lifted me out of the pit of despair, out of the mud and the mire. He set my feet on solid ground and steadied me as I walked along.
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24: I'm Ruth Kramer with Mission Network News. It's been almost a week since two massive earthquakes struck Venezuela's northern coast. Annabelle Torrealba with TWR says that in La Guaira State, almost every family has lost someone. Many remain hopeful for survivors, but signs of death are everywhere. 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And Christ's call to pray for more workers is especially meaningful now for
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26: How do we know that Jesus is who we say he is? Why? Why do we believe in Jesus? Why have I given my life to him? Why do I serve him? Why would I be willing to die for him? Why?
25: 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If you were given the chance to speak to someone who's never known the love of God, what would you say? If you knew it would be the first and perhaps the only time he would ever hear a message from God, what would you tell him? Tell him why you believe in Jesus Christ. As Christians, our witness is our most powerful asset. But what words do we use? What exactly do we say? If you have your Bible, turn to the book of John. Look at chapter 6. We'll begin in verse 66 as Adrian Rogers reveals why I believe in Jesus.
26: Some time ago, I had one of the most challenging experiences of my life. I was in Moscow, the capital of the former Soviet Union. And I had the opportunity to preach. And I preached in a marvelously beautiful hall. It was called the Red Army Theater. It was a theater for the performing arts. It was a place where they held operas and cultural events. A magnificent structure with a big stage. First of all, I had to thank God for the privilege to be there. And frankly, spiritually, I was trusting the Lord, but in the flesh, I was intimidated to be there. Because there, in that Red Army Theater, there were those massive portraits of Lenin, Stalin. There's the velvet box up there where they would sit to listen to the performances. In that auditorium were soldiers, army officers, and their wives. The soldiers were all dressed in their military uniforms, and they were sitting out there rank upon rank upon rank. And God had given me the privilege to preach to them. First of all, I said, Lord, how did this happen? How did I get here? And I won't take time to tell you about the circumstances that placed me there. But I realized it was a great challenge because these soldiers, these army officers, had been taught from their youth there is no God. They were raised in an atheistic society. Not only that, they were raised to hate Americans. And I wondered how much of that still might remain in that auditorium. And this place was built to glorify communism and totalitarianism to the degree that they named it the Red Army Theater. Now, what would you preach if you had an opportunity to preach to a group like that? I mean, what would be the subject matter? What would you say? I prayed, asked God, Lord, what would you have me to say to these people? God, the Holy Spirit said, Adrian, tell them about Jesus. Tell them why you believe in Jesus Christ. And that's what I talked to them about. And here's the text that I took. John chapter 6, verse 66. From that time, many of his disciples went back and walked no more with him. Then said Jesus unto the 12, will ye also go away? Then Simon Peter answered him, Lord, to whom shall we go? Thou hast the words of eternal life, and we believe and are sure that thou art the Christ, the Son of the living God. Peter said, we believe and we are sure that thou art the Christ, the Son of the living God. And I said to those men and their wives assembled, I want to tell you why I believe in Jesus Christ. And I want to tell you along with Simon Peter why I am sure that he is the Christ, the Son of the living God. And I gave them four reasons that are found in this chapter. And they're the same reasons I want to give to you, many of you who are already sure that Jesus is the Christ, the Son of the living God. But to reinforce your faith and to help you to share with others, because we live in a shrinking world and many have never heard the gospel that we've heard. And many do not take for granted the things today that we take for granted. Jesus had just fed the 5,000. And there were miracles that he performed that caused people to follow after him. And especially when he fed 5,000 with a few fish and loaves. But then as the multitudes were following Jesus, Jesus turned to them and began with a challenging message to talk about eating his flesh and drinking his blood, that is, to partake of him. The message was so stark. The message was so different. It was so radical that people began to leave. They were miracle mongers. They liked the loaves and the fish. But they did not like the deeper message that was behind that miracle, and they began to leave him. And then Jesus turned to his disciples and he said, are you going to go away also? And Peter asked a very penetrating question. And it's the question I'm going to ask you, if not Jesus, then what? If not Jesus, then who? Simon Peter said, Lord, to whom shall we go? I mean, if not Jesus, friend, if Jesus isn't the answer, if you turn from Jesus, where are you going to go? Are you going to turn from him to atheism? Are you going to believe that in the beginning, the heavens and the earth created themselves and then created man? I said to these former atheists, atheism does not make sense. It's not a sign of intelligence. I reminded them of what I remind you, that the intelligentsia of the ages have believed in God. Socrates, Bacon, Galileo, Newton, Pasteur, Einstein, Wernher von Braun, they all believed in God. Can you turn to atheism? Then I asked them a question. Are you going to turn to philosophy? If you reject Jesus Christ, philosophy? A system that tells us what we already know in words we can't understand? Study the great philosophers and see if philosophy satisfied their heart. Schopenhauer, one of the greatest, said, life is a curse of endless craving and endless unhappiness. Aldous Huxley said, concerning us, he said, it seems like we're a cancer on the globe. Bertrand Russell didn't believe in God. He called himself a philosopher. But Bertrand Russell at the end of his life said, philosophy proved a washout to me. H.G. Wells tried philosophy. And H.G. Wells said this, unless there's a more abundant scheme before mankind, this scheme of space and time is a bad joke. An empty laugh braying across the mysteries. I asked those men, are you going to turn to philosophy? Then I asked this question, are you going to turn to materialism? Is that the answer? If not atheism and philosophy, is it materialism? Is that where you're going to go? Do you think that things can satisfy you? I went into the mayor's office of Moscow. I went up that red carpet, walked across those marble floors, went into that big conference room, sat down there with the leadership of the heart of Moscow, looked across the table from those men, and I said, sirs, I want to tell you something. The Soviet Empire has dissolved as such. Communism has come crumbling down. But I said, if you follow the West with economic ideas, and that's all, and you say capitalism is the answer rather than communism, I said both capitalism and communism are both two forms of materialism. And they will never satisfy the deepest longing of your hearts. God made you for God. He made you for Himself. And even if you have material things, you will still find your hearts and lives empty. Will you turn to materialism? Is that the answer? Or will you turn to false religions? You know, man is incurably religious. And if he goes away from Jesus Christ, he's going to go to some other false religion. But remember what Peter said to Jesus, to whom shall we go? You alone have the words of eternal life. If you go to Confucius' grave, it'll be occupied. If you go to Buddha's grave, it'll be occupied. If you go to Muhammad's grave, it will be occupied. If you go to Jesus' grave, it's empty. It's empty. Jesus came out of that grave. You can take Buddha out of Buddhism and still have Buddhism. You can take Confucius out of Confucianism and still have Confucianism. You can take Muhammad out of Islam and still basically nothing has changed. But you can't take Jesus out of Christianity and have Christianity. Christianity is not just a creed or a code or a cause or a church. It is Christ. It is a vital relationship with Jesus Christ. And Simon Peter asked this question, where should we go? We go to atheism, we go to philosophy, we go to materialism, we go to false religions. Where shall we go? You alone have the answer. Now let me tell you something about Jesus Christ. Jesus Christ alone, only Jesus, has the answer to the things that really matter. Only Jesus can meet the deepest hunger of the human heart. Only Jesus is the answer to man's sin. Only Jesus gives meaning to life and death. Only Jesus can take the sting out of sin, the gloom out of the grave, the pain out of parting, and give hope that is steadfast and sure. To whom shall we go? He alone has the answers of life and death. But that brings a question. How do we know that Jesus is who we say He is? Why do we believe in Jesus? Why have I given my life to Him? Why do I serve Him? Why would I be willing to die for Him? if necessary. Why? Four reasons. Four reasons that we can know and be sure that we believe and are sure that thou art the Christ, the Son of the living God. The first reason is the historical reason. Jesus Christ is a F-A-C-T fact of history. Now, I don't care whether you're a believer or whether you're not a believer, whether you're a Christian or someone else.

as the great religious and moral teacher who founded Christianity and was crucified at Jerusalem under the governorship of Pontius Pilate, the testimony of the Gospels, confirmed by the hostile evidence of Tacitus and younger Pliny, appears amply sufficient to establish these facts to the satisfaction of unprejudiced inquirers. What's he saying? He's saying if you're a historian, you have to admit that the man Jesus, regardless of what else you think about him, that he was here. His birth and life splits history. Every time you put your date on a check or on a letter, you're giving testimony to the fact that a man named Jesus of Nazareth was here. Regardless of what you think about him, he is a fact of history. There's no way to explain the Christian church, the fact that we're here, apart from the fact that Jesus Christ was here. And what did the early church begin to preach? Not only that the man was here, but that man walked out of the grave. That was the central fact of the preaching of the early church. How do you explain that? How do you explain not our church today, but that church back yonder that grew out of the life and times of Jesus Christ? Those who were eyewitnesses, they believed in his resurrection. Someone says, well, they were hallucinating. Well, he appeared to more than 500 at one time. That's a lot of a hallucination. Or somebody says, well, he was a ghost. No, he ate with them. They felt him. They touched him. Somebody says, well, they were just made up a story. They said they touched him. They said they ate with him. Oh, these men who died for their faith, do you think they would die for a lie willingly, knowingly? A man may live for a lie, but few may die for a lie. These early Christians paid with their lives for their faith. How do you explain the historical fact of Jesus Christ and the church apart from the reality of the resurrection of Jesus Christ? I believe in him for historical reasons. It has well been said there is more proof that Jesus Christ rose from the dead than that Julius Caesar lived. He has shown to be the Son of God with power by the resurrection from the dead, and the Bible says he showed himself alive with many infallible proofs. That's the historical fact. Now, let me give you the second reason I believe in him. Not only for historical reasons, but I believe in him for scriptural reasons. Look, if you will, now in chapter 6, verse 44. This Jesus who came down from heaven said, no man can come to me except the Father which hath sent me draw him, and I will raise him up at the last day. It is written in the prophets, and they shall all be taught of God. Now here's the second reason. Not only the historical reason, but the biblical, the scriptural reason. I told those men, and I tell you today, that I believe in Jesus Christ because I believe the Bible, the Word of God. Well, you say, Pastor, that just moves the question back a little bit. Because to say that you believe in Jesus Christ because you believe the Bible causes us to ask, how do we know the Bible is true? That's a good question. And I talked to those men, and I said, I want to tell you, and to those ladies, and to those Russian soldiers and army officers, I want to tell you why I believe the Bible is the Word of God. And I took time to explain to them how I know that the Bible is the Word of God, and I gave them the great five proofs of the inspiration of Holy Scripture. And what are they? Number one, fulfilled prophecy. Number two, the wonderful unity of the Bible, written over 1,500 years by at least 40 different authors in three different languages, on all kinds of subjects, 66 books that make one book, the wonderful unity of the Bible. I talked to them about the longevity of the Bible, how the Bible has lasted through the centuries, and how men have made laws against it, and how even there in Soviet Russia, it was a crime to bring Bibles in to Soviet Russia. And I reminded them, every one of them there, that I had a Bible for them to give them when they left, and they broke out in applause. To give to them the Word of God. How do you explain the longevity, the ever-living quality of the Bible? I talked to them about the accuracy of the Bible and the scientific and the historical accuracy of the Bible. Then I talked to them about the power of the Bible. Jesus said, the words that

0: I speak unto you. They are spirit and they are life. And he said that in this sixth chapter. And I told them how the reading of God's word had transformed my life. And I told them that we know the Bible is the word of God. And I told them, as I tell you, the central theme of the Bible is Jesus Christ. Now, if you read the Bible and you don't find Jesus Christ, go back and reread the Bible. He is the hero of the Bible. The Bible is his story. It is the story of Jesus Christ. Put this verse in your margin, Acts 10, verse 43. To him, that is to Jesus, give all the prophets witness, that through his name whosoever believeth in him shall have remission of sins. And so Jesus said here in John 6, verse 45, it is written in the prophets, and they shall be taught of God. Jesus called upon the scriptures to testify of him. And how do the scriptures tell us of Jesus? What Jesus do these inspired words tell us about? Well, they tell us about the virgin-born Son of God. His life began with a miraculous birth. Then he lived a miraculous life. I told them, as I'm going to tell you, how Jesus Christ is absolutely unique as he's presented in the Bible. Now, it's one thing to believe that Jesus was here, but what kind of Jesus does the Bible describe? It describes a sinless man, a man who never modified or withdrew any statement that he ever made, a man who never apologized for anything he did, though he were often misunderstood, a man who never asked advice from anybody, even though he walked among the Pharisees and the scribes and the doctors of the law, a man who never troubled to justify his actions when many people misunderstood what he did, like when he delayed to come to Lazarus' sickbed. He never tried to justify or say, I'm sorry, I hope you'll understand. He never confessed sin one time. Never asked forgiveness about anything. What an incredible life he lived. That's presented in the Bible. What strong points did Jesus have? None. Because he didn't have any weak points. Every part of his life was completely, totally balanced in perfect symmetry. The Bible presents his miracle birth. The Bible presents his miracle life. The Bible tells about his sacrificial death. Let me tell you what was unique about the death of Jesus Christ. Not that he died. Other martyrs have died. He was the only one who chose to die. You say, well, other people choose to die. Oh, no. Even a suicide doesn't choose to die. He just chooses to die early. A new statistic out on death, 1 out of 1 people die. Everybody's going to die except Jesus. There was no sin in him. There was no reason for him to die. Jesus said, no man takes my life from me. I lay it down of myself. He was the only man who chose to die.
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3: American Family News, I'm Rusty Peel. Colorado's 1st Congressional District is the latest to see an incumbent Democrat defeated by a Democrat Socialist challenger. Madeline Rivera has the latest.
4: Voters ousted Democratic Representative Diana DeGette in favor of political newcomer Milot Quiroz in the primary. It marks a major generational shift as well. DeGette came to Congress in 1997, only months before 29-year-old Quiroz was born. Quiroz, a Democratic Socialist, supports Medicare for All, abolishing ICE, and ending U.S. military funding for Israel. Her victory comes after several far-left candidates in New York wrapped up a series of wins in last week's primary.
3: President Trump wants Congress to put limits on birthright citizenship after the Supreme Court tossed aside an executive order. The president says the birthright citizenship issue could be resolved through Congress with the help of the president. But how easy would that be? Constitutional attorney Mark Smith.
5: Well, right now, because the Supreme Court has five justices, it says you actually have a constitutional right under the 14th Amendment to be a citizen if you're born in the United States, even if you're born to parents that are illegal aliens or you're here for a few days on a tourist visa, you're an American citizen. And that means, as a consequence, this is really a political issue now. And the question is going to be, will Donald Trump continue border enforcement? Will he increase border enforcement for people that are suspected of engaging in this sort of birthright tourism?
3: In one of its lower-profile cases, the Supreme Court this week pushed back against Big Brother and the state's ability to surveil you. Steve Jordahl explains.
6: In 2019, law enforcement officials in Virginia asked for Google's help in finding a man who had robbed a credit union in Midlothian. They asked for and got the cell phone tower records for all the phones in the vicinity of the credit union at the time of the robbery, then used that data to arrest Okello Chartrey. John Whitehead of the Rutherford Institute says the Supreme Court ruled that that was a search as defined by the Fourth Amendment and...
7: To have probable cause, the police or the government, to look up our data and try to, anyway, interfere with our rights, arrest us, or track us.
6: The request for cell phone tower data is called a geofence warrant, and that can contain data from literally thousands of people who have nothing to do with any crime.
7: Instead of requiring the government to identify a suspect, establish a probable cause, before they conduct the search, these warrants, if you happen to be within a mile of an incident, you're a suspect.
6: White House says governments tend to gravitate towards authoritarianism, especially when run by socialist politicians like the Democrats are finding.
7: We're moving into, in my opinion, a techno-fascist state where everything we say, do, or whatever, everywhere we walk now, cameras are watching us. And we're all basically criminals in their eyes, or potential criminals. If we don't have privacy, then we're not individuals. We're not real people. We're not human beings. They're creating a whole non-human class of folks that are to be controlled. Allow these things to go forward, we're going to lose every right we've ever had.
6: I'm Steve Jordahl.
3: A Wisconsin teen who went missing after disappearing from her home 4 years ago is found safe.
8: When Juniah Walker, who is now 19, disappeared, her family said they believed that she had been lured away. Cops not saying where she was found, nor the circumstances surrounding her disappearance. But Milwaukee police say she is safe. Her mom had told cops she last saw her then 15-year-old daughter lying in bed when she left for work the morning of her disappearance. Gary Baumgarten, Fox News.
3: And finally, a heat wave over the Midwest is moving into the East Coast, raising temperatures to life-threatening levels for tens of millions of Americans. Britta Merwin provides the latest update.
9: That ridge of high pressure, it is going to bake our country. We're not just talking about summer heat. We get it. It's summer. It's supposed to be hot. But this is something on a totally different level. The highest heat that we have felt in decades for spots across the Northeast. And when you consider FIFA World Cup, of course, America 250, we have a lot of people that are traveling to these big Northeast cities, and they're going to be dealing with dangerously high temperatures. It is the heat and humidity, so not just dealing with high temperatures, but it's the combination of the humidity making it very hard for us to keep our bodies cool.
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4: God transformed my heart. Yeah. And he can do that to anybody. There are probably some people listening right now that think, you know, I can't do that for my husband or my wife or whatever. Do it. Mm-hmm. And when, you know, the essential element of love is sacrifice. And when you sacrifice, God, your father, who is also your father-in-law, will bring the transformation that's needed in your heart mm-hmm. and your mind and your life, and he'll transform your relationship.
5: Well, Jason and Tori Benham are back with us today on Focus on the Family with Jim Daly, and I'm John Fuller. We're so glad you've joined us.
1: John, so often the fun, kind of what seems to be lighthearted conversations end up being the most powerful, and I felt like that last time. Mm-hmm. It was fun. If you haven't heard it, go back and listen to it through the app or the website. You can get that program. But it just had so many nuggets in it. They were crisp and right to the point and wrapped in humor, mm-hmm. which I think helps it to stick in our heads. At least for me, that helps.
5: Well, and I've been married 40-plus years.
1: You're
5: bragging 40 years, and we can still drink in this wisdom because it's applicable to anybody in marriage, right?
1: Oh, yeah. If anything, I felt like I'm halfway there.
5: Oh.
1: So anyway, but that's the point. We want to help you have the best marriage you can have in Christ. I mean, that's the goal. And so often, you know, some people will write to us and say, you know, you make an idol out of family. Well, we are a family ministry. We know that there are other ways to express your love to the Lord and live this life, but we're speaking to married couples and all the seasons of that expression, mm-hmm. whether it's death of a spouse or divorce or whatever may happen, and then all the parenting along the way. This is our mission. So we're going to talk about this in that context. And our guest did such a great job kind of bringing the right things to think about in marriage.
5: Right, right. And while this is, as you described it, Jim, a lighter show, there are people with serious issues. Mm-hmm. And just this quick reminder that we've got so many resources for you if you're struggling. Just give us a call, 800, the letter A, and the word family. And Jason and Tori do a lot. They're podcasters and authors and speakers. And they've written a terrific book called Marriage A to Z, 30 Days to Relational Transformation.
1: Jason and Tori, welcome back.
4: Yeah, it's great to be with you guys
1: again.
4: It
1: was fun last time. I don't know if you enjoyed it.
4: I did.
1: You were sharing all your raw stories of how you failed.
4: Yeah. I felt like that what we were sharing is really going to help you with Gene.
1: I think that's where... came through loud and clear.
4: Yeah.
1: I made lots of notes, which I hope you are as well. But let's go to the other easy letter of the alphabet, Q. So we've covered X and Z and Q.
4: I don't even remember what Q is.
6: What is Q?
4: What is
1: quilting?
6: Oh, don't quit, right?
4: Quilting.
1: I thought it was quilting. No, I'm kidding. I'm going,
4: quit
1: Jason,
4: quitting.
1: What a good husband you are. You're into quilting
4: with
1: Tori. But it's quitting.
6: Quitting.
4: Yeah.
6: Quit quitting.
4: Quit
6: so,
4: quitting.
1: Is
4: yeah.
1: it obvious or what's the
4: it
1: substance
4: is very
1: around
4: obvious,
1: it?
4: But I think that it says a lot about your commitment. Mm-hmm. You know, I mean, there does come a point where your emotions aren't lining up with what you want them to. Maybe you said the wrong thing and your spouse, and it is just, there's nothing that you can do in that moment to make things better except refuse to quit.
6: Mm-hmm.
1: Yeah.
4: It's, I'm not going to say, I'm not going to use the D word, you know, we're just not going to quit. That's it. I'm just going to continue moving forward. And yeah, we might need some space. We might need some of that. But I'm not quitting on you, mm-hmm. and I know you're not quitting on me. And once you get to that point, I'm telling you, just that brings security in a relationship.
1: It's like, let me back the truck up a little bit, though, because I think it's important for people listening and viewing where they may be, the well is dry.
4: Mm-hmm. Mm-hmm.
1: That's where they're at. Yeah. They can't imagine that this well will ever fill with fresh water again, meaning
4: right.
1: the love in their relationship.
4: Mm-hmm.
1: Speak to that person in that moment where, okay, they're just realizing, I don't know that we have enough together mm-hmm. to continue. Now, as Christians, I know you guys are jumping out, go, what are you talking about? I'm just trying to
4: yeah.
1: position this to say that couples, both mm-hmm. in the church and outside the church,
4: yeah.
1: will feel like the well is dry and I've come to the end of my rope and there's nothing there incentivizing me to stick with it. How do we need to look at that differently in that moment?
4: I love that question because I see it all through Scripture, where one of the first things that they would do when they went into a new place was to dig a well. Mm. It's like you have to have a well. And then when we see Jesus, when he announced essentially that he is the Messiah, the Son of God, the first person, it's to a woman that he meets at a well. And it's like the well is so incredibly important. That's why I hearken back to an analogy we used earlier about be a fountain and not a drain. You have to tap into that well. You have to tap into the source. You have to give God the credit that he is powerful enough to transform anything. He brings dead things to life. Mm-hmm. He brings dead things to life. You need to claim that over yourself, and you need to claim that over your spouse and over your relationship. And you bring God, the author of life, in. I mean, you go even look in the book of Ezekiel, where God told him to prophesy to the bones. These were dead bones.
1: Dry bones.
4: Yeah, they were completely dried, which means they've been dead for a long time. And he prophesied to them, and they woke up, and they started rattling. And then he's like, now prophesy to the breath. He breathes life into those bones. And then they arose a great army. You know, a great army, they're on mission. An army has a mission. And I think oftentimes when you're at the bottom of your rope and you feel like the well is dry, oftentimes it's because you guys have lost your sense of mission as a couple. And it's like, why did God put us together in the first place? Because it's certainly not to sit here and argue back and forth. Mm-hmm. And you know what? The more you focus on trying to get along, the more you're probably going to start arguing. What you need to do is stop focusing on you, stop focusing on your relationship, and get out there and start focusing on helping other people. And you embrace each other's strengths and even your weaknesses to be able to do that. Watch how the Lord comes in and rewards you. And now all of a sudden, that well is not dry. It's overflowing. Mm-hmm.
1: Tori, in that regard, you mentioned in this section of not quitting the marital vows and the importance of that. What do you want to remind us about that?
6: I think that hopelessness is such a killer in marriage. I think that that's something that I recognize probably midway into our marriage. I remember there being a season where I was feeling just kind of low. Like, I think it was during the winter season, and I just was feeling just not myself and some anxiety. And I was just going to the Lord, and I was like, and I was feeling it in my relationship, but I was also feeling it in every area of my life, just kind of a down season. And I remember asking the Lord, I need you to speak to me. Like, what's going on inside of me that I am struggling so much? And the Lord gave me a dream, and in the dream, it was the most like hopeless situation. It wouldn't even make sense to you if I told you the dream, but it was very hopeless. And I woke up, and I looked at the clock, and I still thought that this thing had happened. And then I realized it was a dream, and that it wasn't real. And in that moment, this like overwhelming sense of hopelessness dropped, because it was just a dream. It was just a nightmare. And I felt hope come over my body. And I just felt like this breath of fresh air. And I felt like the Lord said, this is what's happening in your life. You are living in hopelessness. You are seeing everything through this lens of hopelessness, even in the most silly ways. Like that day, I remember three different people asked me to do something and I had to say no. And I'm a people pleaser. And I had plans that day and I couldn't help these three people that I love so much, but I had other plans and other commitments. So I had to say no to them. Something that's the worst thing for a people pleaser to have to say is no. And I felt that weight of hopelessness. And the Lord said, do you see, like, this is how you're operating. You're operating in this weight of hopelessness, and it's infiltrating into every area of your life, including your marriage.
1: Yeah.
6: And so I began to just really focus in on that. Like, how am I living a life of hopelessness? And some of those ways were the ways I was thinking about Jason. Some of the ways were the ways I was even thinking about my own kids. Some of the conversations we'd have about our kids, they were hopeless. It was like, they don't do this. And did you know he did this again? And she talked, you know, it's like this.
1: Oh, yeah, I know.
6: It's like this attitude. It's this attitude, like that doomsday attitude. And I remember the Lord just really speaking to my heart in that season that I am operating out of a spirit of hopelessness. And I began to really turn that around. And I began to breathe life into my relationship. I began to look for good in everybody. I began to look for the good in Jason. I began to talk about the good I was seeing in my kids to Jason and the people around me. And I began to just kind of have that victory mindset. We talk about a victory mindset in our book, Beauty and Battle, of you know, if we are one with Christ, we're on the winning team. Mm-hmm. In the end, we win. So let's live like we win. Let's not live like we're victims of hopelessness.
4: Can I put a bow on that real quick? Because trust is a choice. Hope is a feeling. Trust is the choice we make when we're going to trust God no matter what. Hope is the feeling that follows. I think a lot of people don't have hope because they've never truly made the choice to trust. Mm-hmm. Yeah. So make the choice where you are in your relationship, wherever it is. Make that choice that you're going to stick with it, that you're going to trust God as your father and God as your father-in-law. And in time, that feeling's going to follow, the feeling of hope.
1: You know, in mentioning that quit in this part of the book, you also talk about perhaps it's not going to be divorce, it's going to be apathy. Mm. So committed Christian couples, they may land there, but the marriage is nearly dead. Mm. And that's what you mean by the apathy. Yeah. How do we avoid that, not to just be business partners and apathetic?
4: I think the first we have to recognize that the opposite of love is not hate. The opposite of love is indifference. And if you're feeling indifferent toward your spouse, you need to go to your father-in-law. I'm going to keep bringing it back. Yeah, you need to go to God and ask him to reignite that passion in your heart. He did it for me. I think I actually told the story on one of our broadcasts that we did on our first book, Beauty and Battle, but I'll just give you the cliff notes. But that happened to me 5 years into marriage, where that love that was once, you know, on fire and just filled with fervency just began to dissipate. And I was focusing on building a business and doing all sorts of stuff, praying to the Lord about my business, and God was really blessing it. Then one morning I was up praying, and I felt like the Lord said to me, why don't you pray as hard about your marriage as you do your business? Mm-hmm. And I was convicted about that. So I started praying, you know, like, okay, Lord, help me and Tori, you know, it's good. And I just felt a sense of deep conviction that I was not as fully in love with her as I once was. And I felt like the Lord was kind of showing me, if I have the ability to get you to a 10 in marriage on a scale of 1 to 10, why would you settle for a 5 or a 6, you know? Why even settle for an 8 if you can get to a 10? And I felt like that was something that I needed to pray into. And so every morning I got down on my knees about 5:30 in the morning beside our bed, and I would lay my hands on Tori. Now, I said this in our last program, but I got to reiterate. I made sure to leave it above the shoulders. I didn't want her to think I was making an early morning move or anything like that. So I would place my hands on her and pray that God would reignite my passion for her. Mm. And he did it. He did it. I had a crazy dream, and I had a dream that she was cheating on me and that I almost literally killed a guy. And I looked over at her, and she's snoozing over there. She has no idea that she's in love with another man, you know? But in that moment, I was like, oh my gosh.
1: You were feeling it.
4: I woke her up and was like, is somebody talking to you? Like, I started, like, the feeling of jealousy was very real. I mean, you know, that's the beauty of a dream, is that your body doesn't know if it really happened or not, because your brain hasn't fully processed it.
1: Yeah.
4: So I was feeling all those jealousy emotions. God really woke up my jealousy. And after about 20 minutes, I finally calmed down, and I got down on my knees next to our bed, just like was my, because it was about 4 o'clock in the morning at this point, just like was my habit for the last 2 weeks. Placed my hands on her, and no sooner did I do that that the Lord reminded me of Revelation 2. Revelation 2, remember you've lost your first love, where he was talking to the church in Ephesus. And I felt like the Lord was like, you stopped pursuing her. You're now pursuing a career. Mm-hmm. I'm like, well, what do I do? You know, it's funny how before you get married, you know how to pursue your spouse. But then after you get married, you kind of forget how.
1: Yeah.
4: But the Revelation 2 had the answer. Remember, he tells them, remember how far you've fallen. Repent and redo the things you did at first. Remember, repent, redo. And in that moment, I started to remember how much I loved Tori and all the times. And then even that day and for the remaining few weeks, I started listening to our old songs that we used to listen to together. And it started kind of drumming up emotions in me. I repented for having a marriage that was hovering around a 5 or a 6. Mm. Rather than a 10. And I started to redo the things we did at first that caused us to fall in love. Writing notes, dancing together to slow country music in the kitchen, a little Garth Brooks, maybe a little George Strait.
1: You got the soundtracks ready.
6: Uh-huh.
4: And my heart started to go in that direction. So I would say when it feels dead, you need to remember, you need to repent, you need to redo the things that you did at first, and then you watch how God will transform you.
1: No, that is really good, and it's a good awakening when a husband can do that. And I'll put it in that context. But Tori, let me speak to you again. The woman that's going, I've kind of done everything I can do. And he's like, you know, is it time for the spiritual defibrillator? Because he's not responsive, you know, and he's the kind of guy that might say, well, I love you. I told you I love you when we got married. Do I need to tell you again? You know, that attitude.
6: Yes.
1: And speak to that woman and with that woman in our little dialogue here. If she's in that spot, what can she do? She feels like it's not working.
6: Yeah.
1: Help me.
6: Well, I was that woman. I remember very much being that woman. And Jason, like Jason was telling with the story, is that he had pursued me so much in our dating years, but then we got married and he started this business. And he really, all of his attention went to the business. All of his focus went to that business. And I remember being in the bathroom on the floor crying many, many nights. Just, God, please, like, turn his heart back to me. Help him to cherish me again. And I remember the Lord getting me to a place where he wanted me to have my full dependency on him. And I remember just asking the Lord, like, to do, like, asking him, begging him, just turn Jason's heart towards me. And then he began to show me how to turn my face towards him, towards God, because my expectations and my desires were all wrapped up in the way that Jason was treating me, in the way that Jason was responding to me. And so the Lord had to do something inside of me to where my full reliance was on him, and that my needs were met through him. And he began to do that as I began to surrender that to him. And I never stopped asking. I continued to ask God to change Jason's heart towards me. But I surrendered a part of my heart that just longed so much for Jason to meet my needs. And I gave it to the Lord and let him to start meeting those needs. And then in time, the Lord started using Jason to meet those needs. But I knew who it was. I knew who the source was. And it wasn't Jason. It was, I knew my source was God himself, and that he was now using Jason to meet those needs. But it was, I think that most women that I talk to go through this. Like, this is something very common, where there is a period in your relationship where it feels dead. It feels like it's gone somewhere. And you remember, and all you have is this distant memory of what it once was. And it's so hard in those moments. But I think that the Lord can use all of it. I don't think any of it is ever wasted.
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1: You know, the two common themes I've heard from you during the time we've been talking these last couple of days is really giving it to the Lord, turning toward the Lord, but then adjusting your mindset. You've said that probably 10 times.
6: Yeah.
1: It's so powerful. It seems like it would be so easy and so rational and smart.
6: Yes.
1: To do something like that. Why is it so hard?
6: I know.
1: It is like a gutter we're in, and we just can't emotionally get out of that. We feel like we're saying the right things, but we're not truly believing them deep down.
6: Yes.
1: So, you know, you got to make that effort. You got to make that connection. Turn to the Lord.
6: Yes.
1: And then ask him to engage in the situation.
6: Yes.
1: And begin to do the things that only you can control.
6: Yeah. Exactly.
1: And one of them is not your husband.
6: Yeah,
1: I mean, you can't control him, and us husbands can't control our wives.
6: Yeah. Our thoughts are so, they're tricky. Like, we talk about in Beauty and Battle, the neuroscience behind our thoughts. Like, the way that we think, the thoughts that we think over and over again, they create neural pathways in our minds, and it gets us on a path that we continue on. And so if you have a thought, and then you think it again the next day, that groove, neuroscience actually shows this, there's a groove in your head that gets deeper and deeper. It gets more easily accessible the next time.
1: So when you say there's a hole in your head, it's true?
6: It's actually true. It's actually true. Yes. But the really good news is that we can rewire our thoughts. We can rewire our brain. And it takes effort. It takes recognizing at what foot of the path that we're at, right? It takes a lot of work, but it is 100% doable. And, we talk about it in the book. For me, like, I had these thoughts of Jason that were not moving me towards him. They were actually moving me away from him. They were making me mad at him. I was, the thoughts that I was thinking of him were not leading me to a path that I wanted to be on. It ultimately was not leading to connection. It was ultimately leading to division in our marriage. And so when I began to recognize, wait a minute, these thoughts that I'm thinking, they're not leading me where I want to go. So I better start rethinking some of these things.
1: Sounds simple, but hard to do.
6: So hard to do.
1: Yeah.
6: And so when I would get to the foot of that path and I would recognize, I know what's going on here. I am at the foot of this path and it's so easy to go down this path, but I know where it's going. And that's not where I want to go. Yeah. So I'm not going to think that thought. I'm going to think about things that are good and whole. What's that verse? Think about things that are good and true and lovely and of good report, And so you have to transform your thinking. You have to change your mind. You have to change your mindset. But you really have to start by knowing where you want to go.
1: Right.
6: Right. Like for me, it was like, it's so easy to get on this path. But now I know where it's going, so I'm not going to do. Not going to go there.
1: So true. Let's end with P, which you say is practice presence. Mm. You have a powerful story about your mom who died of lung cancer in 2017, I believe. Yeah. How did that intersect with presence?
4: My mom was the most fully present woman that you would ever meet, and what we tell couples is the greatest present that you can give to your spouse is your presence. And it works with family, too. Mm-hmm. And my mom, she came down with pulmonary fibrosis, which is a scarring of the lungs.
1: Very difficult.
4: And in her final days, they send in the palliative nurses and all of that. And basically, they're just trying to give her comfort measures so that she can pass peacefully because there was nothing that we could do. And she was only 68 years old. Mm. And they came in and offered her morphine. And at this point, she was really having a hard time breathing. Her blood, her oxygen levels were so low. It was like she was walking on a treadmill trying to breathe through a straw. And we were watching her in pain. She was a nurse, though. And so she knew that once you start administering the morphine, then you can fall asleep and just, pass away that way. And we're all like, please do that. That's what we want you to do. And she's like, no, I want to be present. I want to be there with all of us. And, we had her for another 4 days.
1: Wow.
4: And all of us would gather around and sing worship, and then she would open her eyes every now and then. You'd see a little tear come out of her, like she was experienced. She was there with us, and then on the last night, it was my little daughter Allie, who was our oldest daughter, and she stayed with my mom that night, and I was up there with her all night, and I slept on the floor, and Allie was sleeping right next to her, and my mom was having a hard time breathing, and one of the little bells went off. So Allie got up, and my mom had a mask on, and Allie moved her mask just a little bit, and my mom said, Coke. She just wanted a Coke. A
1: sip of Coke.
4: And, she's in her dying days. She wants Coke. Let's get her Coke. So Allie got her some Coke. This is like 2 o'clock in the morning, and I'm laying on the ground, and I'm watching this, and Allie gets her a Coke. And she's drinking it out of a straw. And then Allie pulls it back. And then my mom reaches up and pulls her mask back and says, in broken English, I love you, Allie. Then she put her mask right back on. And those were her last words. And then she died that morning. Mm-hmm. But not until my little daughter got a chance to be in the presence of her grandmother.
1: Mm-hmm. Yeah.
4: And that was the greatest gift. And so when we were writing this book, I was like, man, my mom, she just was somebody who was fully present. Mm-hmm. And now, when you got your phones and all this kind of stuff, it's really hard to be fully present. Mm-hmm. But I never forget, 8 years ago when my mom was fully present. And now my daughter Allie has a story to tell, and I'm telling people this story. And I wish I could tell it without crying. It's just not going to happen.
1: But better that you do.
4: I know it makes you feel like you want to hug me right now, Jim, so we can hold each other after this broadcast.
1: But it does illustrate the connection. Mm-hmm. What a beautiful gift for your daughter to hear that from her grandmother.
4: Yeah.
1: That does make me cry.
6: Yeah. And what she taught us was just that you have to fight for presence. What Nana taught us was the fight for it. For 4 days, she didn't need to fight. She could have taken the morphine and gone to sleep and been peaceful and not suffered at all. But she actually wrote on a dry erase board, pray that the Lord will give me increased strength to fight. Because that was when she lost her voice and she couldn't even say. But she fought for the presence of her family. And those moments were precious to her. They meant something to her. And she suffered through some of the pain so that we could have her presence and that she could have ours.
4: And you know, that's exactly what Jesus did on the cross when he was offered that little mix on the sponge and he refused to drink it. It was just a little something that could have numbed the pain. And Jesus was like, I'm going to stay fully present. And I got a chance to see that in real life. And it really makes me thankful that our Savior did that. And he stayed fully present even in the midst of his pain. And you know what? In marriage, yes, sometimes it is painful to give your spouse full presence. You know, but when you do that, it's the greatest gift you can ever give to your spouse. And when they open it, they're going to get a real treasure.
1: Mm-hmm. Yeah. I mean, you said it so beautifully. And what a story to land on that grabs everybody's emotions. Yeah. And, you know, whether it's your marriage, your parenting, connections with people. I mean, this is really good, this resource. And you can apply it in all kinds of ways. But ideally, certainly in your marriage, Marriage A to Z, 30 Days to Relational Transformation, probably one of the easiest ways to start thinking differently and getting the benefit of thinking differently by loving each other and connecting with each other. Thank you both for being with us.
4: Yeah. Thanks for having us.
1: And for the listeners, we certainly recommend you get a copy of the Benham's book. 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What we really need right now are more friends of the family who are willing to become monthly partners with us in ministry. You can do ministry through your giving to Focus on the Family today.
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15: What under God's name are you giving away? 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You can get complacent sitting in the most fired up church in the world if your life isn't being poured out into somebody else's life.
16: Through the centuries, the church has had many external enemies. 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
15: If you'll turn to 1 Corinthians chapter 4, and Paul is talking about complacency in the life of the church or in the life of believers, and he begins by saying, you're already filled, you've already become rich, you've already become kings without us, and I would indeed that you'd become kings so that we also might reign with you, which is sort of a sarcastic way of saying it. For I think God has exhibited us apostles last of all as men condemned to death, because we've become a spectacle to the world, both to angels and to men. We are fools for Christ's sake, but you are prudent in Christ. We are weak, but you are strong. You are distinguished, but we are without honor. To this present hour, we are both hungry and thirsty and are poorly clothed and are roughly treated and are homeless. We toil working with our own hands. When we are reviled, we bless. When we are persecuted, we endure. When we are slandered, we try to conciliate. We've become as the scum of the world, the dregs of all things, even until now. The Corinthian church, in fact, was the church that Paul had more trouble with than all the other churches he ever went to. They were boastful, they were proud, they were arrogant. One of the attitudes that was so evident among them was that they were very complacent, smug in their relationship to God. So when you and I begin to think about what is it that causes us to be complacent, what is it about us that having the Great Commission and saying that we believe this book from cover to cover, how is it we can be so satisfied being so personally uninvolved in winning the world to Jesus Christ when God says it is hell-bound without Him? It's very simple. We're very complacent. And I think there are two primary reasons we get complacent. Number one, we take God's blessings for granted. Now watch this. We take God's blessings for granted. Secondly, because we take men's applause and recognition too seriously. And one is about as bad as the other, taking God's blessings for granted and taking men's recognition and their applause too seriously. Both of them cause complacency. And what happens is we become complacent, we become desensitized in our relationships to others, desensitized in our relationship to God, and we just sort of settle down in enjoying life. But you see, the one thing, if you recall, that Paul talked about in this first and second chapter over and over and over again, he says, but you keep seeking the wisdom of the world. And what had happened to them was they had allowed the world to creep in until they were no longer a threat to the people of Corinth. They were so much like the rest of the Corinthians that to be a Corinthian and to be a Christian wasn't really that too far separated. And so they had settled down in their complacency. They were accepted by the city, and they accepted the city. And after all, nobody's perfect. And they had begun to do what complacency always evolves into, and that is compromise. Complacency always breeds compromise. That is, well, it isn't so bad after all. Before complacency comes, there is a sensitivity to things of God. We're sensitive to Him, sensitive to others, sensitive in our own heart, sensitive to sin. But you see, when we take the blessings of God for granted and too seriously the applause of men, we begin to get a little smug and satisfied. And after all, listen, when we acknowledge the applause of men, what is the natural result? We don't want to hinder that. We don't want to break that up. We don't want to lose that. We don't want to threaten that. So we compromise our conviction to keep the applause coming. And nothing can so stifle or deaden a church than that kind of compromise. And so this is exactly what was happening to them here. And listen to what Paul says. First of all, he says, here's what's happened to you. In your prosperity and in your plenty and in your position of compromise, he says you're sitting smugly, but he says you are complacent about the things of God. Paul says, here's where you are, but verse 9, here is the contrast. Now listen, he says, we are fools for Christ's sake. That is, from the world's point of view, they say, well, that's a bunch of fools. In fact, look at Paul, educated as he was, statesman that he was. And he says, I've thrown all that aside for one thing. I want my life poured out for Jesus Christ. Well, that'd be foolish to some folks. When Paul was stoned in Lystra, you know what he did? He just got up and brushed it off, got patched up, went back the next day preaching. He says, we have become the scum of the world, the dregs, the scum. He says, that's what we are. And Paul says, I'm not even complaining. You know why? Because he knew that all of this was the way the world saw him. But Paul knew that he was a prophet of God, a child of God, committed to Jesus Christ, and the only thing that mattered to him was that Jesus Christ be seen in his life. Now watch this. What a contrast. Plenty, prosperity, position, pleasure. On the other hand, fools. Dead men walking around, poorly clothed, hungry, thirsty, reviled, criticized, persecuted. He says, the scum of the earth, the dregs, the very bottom. What a contrast. That's what the Christian life and the ministry that God called Paul to required of him. And watch this. And Paul submitted to whatever God required of him, and he lived that life victoriously. He says, I've fought a good fight. I've kept the faith. I've finished the course. I'm ready to go home. God is interested in our walking in absolute faith and obedience to Him. That's all He's interested in. He's not interested in the acclaim and the praise and all that stuff that is all foolishness and froth. God is interested in men and women walking in faith and obedience to Jesus Christ. Now listen, we need to be obedient to God where He's put us with what He's given us. If God's made you rich, He's made you rich to give it away. It isn't how much you have, it's what you're doing with what you have. And what you're doing with what He keeps giving back. And if you keep giving and He keeps giving and you keep giving, He keeps giving, you don't have to feel guilty about that. Here's what complacency does. Really beginning to enjoy the things of God. And finally, complacency begins to be concerned about its security. It closes its fist on the blessings of God, only one day to open them and find out that what was there has become ashes. You want to keep the flow? Then you have to keep your hand open. Because you see, you and I don't belong to us, and whatever's in your hand doesn't belong to you. It belongs to Almighty God. And as long as God's people keep their eyes upon Him and their heart upon others, if He amasses wealth in your life, if He blesses you financially, it is because He wants you to be a channel. Let me ask you one question, my friend. What under God's name are you giving away? Did you know you can backslide and be absolutely, totally out of God's will going to Bible studies? If the only thing you're doing is running to Bible studies to get this knowledge and this knowledge and this knowledge and this knowledge and not allowing God to pour through your life into somebody else's life, what you're gaining? You can get complacent sitting in the most fired up church in the world if your life isn't being poured out into somebody else's life. Well, now Paul says, the four things in the latter part of this chapter, I want to run through them briefly. Listen to this. And I think it's the principles here all of us ought to catch on to. Look, if you will, beginning in verse 14. He doesn't say, therefore, you complacent Corinthians, I wish God would wipe you out. He says, I don't write these things to shame you, but to admonish you as my beloved children. So when you and I confront people who are complacent, we ought to confront them. Listen, and they ought to be confronted, but they ought to be confronted in compassionate love, not a wipeout. God's finished with you. He's not finished with any of us. Second thing I want you to notice here, in verse 16 he says, I exhort you therefore be imitators of me. There's no legitimate scripture way for somebody to say, now don't you do what I do, you do what I tell you. Mm-mm. Listen to what Paul says. I exhort you therefore be imitators of me. Paul said, if you're going to get somebody out of a problem, out of complacency, you give them a pattern to go by. Now, Paul wasn't bragging when he said, be imitators of me. He was simply saying, I've learned some things. And I want you to get out of that old complacent spirit. And he wasn't just talking about himself, but other godly men that they'd heard preach, heard teach. He's saying, be imitators. That is, here's a pattern. And all of us have met people whose life challenged us to go deeper and higher, be more disciplined, more diligent, more prayerful, more in the Word. And so Paul says, be imitators of me. So when we confront people, he says, confront them in love and compassion. Give them a pattern to go by. And then if you go back up to verse 14, he says here, and at the same time, don't put them in a box. Preserve their liberty. He says, give them enough liberty for God to work in their lives in such a way he can get them out of whatever situation they find themselves in. And then if you'll notice, he says in verse 18, he says, some have become arrogant as though I were not coming to you. And see, Paul, as an authority in the church, they were arrogant, said, well, he's not coming. He says, but I'm coming to you soon if the Lord wills, and I shall find out not the words of those who are arrogant, but their power. The kingdom of God doesn't consist in words, but in power. And here's what he's saying. He's saying when you and I are confronting people who are complacent, confront them not with mere words, but in the power of the Holy Spirit. In loving compassion, don't box them in. Give them liberty. Encourage them. But confront them honestly, seriously, and sincerely about their relationship to Jesus Christ. But don't you agree that if there's something that needs to be done and you belong to Jesus Christ and He's living His life in you, you at least ought to offer to do something? Think about this for a moment. Can you honestly and truly be content with all that God has done in your life when there are needs that are not met

Just reminds you of who's doing the talking right here. I want you to think about this before we see what he said. In the first chapter of Revelation, look there if you will, the Bible says that John heard a voice, and he turned to see what was going on in verse 12 of Revelation chapter 1. Now think about this for a moment. I turned to see the voice that was speaking with me, and having turned, I saw seven golden lampstands. In the middle of the lampstand, one like a son of man, that is Christ, clothed in a robe reaching to his feet, girded across his breast with a golden girdle. His head and his hair were white like wool, like white wool, like snow, and his eyes were a flame of fire. His feet were like burnished bronze when it has been caused to glow in the furnace, and his voice was like the sound of rumbling many, many waters. In his right hand, he held seven stars. Out of his mouth came a two-edged sword, and his face was like the sun shining at noonday in its strength, so he couldn't look upon him. When I saw him, I fell at his feet as a dead man, and he laid his right hand upon me, saying, "Don't be afraid. I'm the first and the last, the living one. I was dead, and behold, I'm alive and forevermore." He says, "I have the keys of death and of Hades." That's Christ. Now listen to what this same Jesus said about complacency. Chapter 3, verse 15. "I know your deeds, that you are neither cold nor hot. You've compromised. I wish you were either cold, just totally out of the picture, or hot, fired up for me. So because you're lukewarm, you've compromised. Walking in the middle, straddling the fence. You're not black or white, you're gray. Neither hot nor cold," he says, "I will spit you out of my mouth." That is, it is detesting. "Because you say, 'I'm rich, become wealthy, have need of nothing.'" That is, like the Corinthians, "Man, what else do I need?" He says, "What you don't realize is that you're wretched, miserable, poor, blind, and naked." And then listen to what he says. "Those whom I love, I reprove, rebuke, and discipline. Be zealous, therefore, and repent." Let me ask you something. Let's just get real dead honest for a moment. Listen to me. I'm not talking about whether you go to church on Sunday morning or not. I'm talking about real commitment to Jesus Christ. I mean him, that he's first. That whatever he wants is what you want. That your heart is bent toward God. The most important person in your life is Jesus Christ. And the guiding principle in your life is to obey God. If that's hot, if the ruling desire of your heart is to obey God and to walk in faith, to know him and to learn of him and to serve him, if that's hot, and living like the devil 24 hours a day is cold, would you say that you're cold, hot, or lukewarm? Now, you know what he's saying? That fence straddling, lukewarmness, shaped like the world, acting like the world, courting the world's favor, pleased with the applause of the world, smug and satisfied and content with my little old thing going on. God says that is absolutely and totally foreign to his purpose. And so he says, therefore, I can't stand that. I spit that out of my mouth. You know what he's saying? Man, we can get so blind in God's blessing and the world's acclaim that even God has a... Listen now what I'm going to say. Even God, in all of his grace, who accepts us just the way we are, loves us with all of his love. That's what he said right here. "Those whom I love." Loves us just the way we are. Accepts us just the way we are. That our actions and our attitude is totally distasteful to him. Doesn't mean he rejects us. Doesn't mean he doesn't love us, but it means
that our actions and our attitudes

0: foreign to his purpose, and his heart is grieved. And when he says, I'll spit them out of my mouth, doesn't mean he rejects us. That's his way of expressing how grievous it is to pour so much into us and to get so little in return. I want to tell you something, friend. If you're going to live a Christian life, you ought to do one of two things. You either ought to close the Bible, just forget the whole thing and call it quits, or submit your life to Jesus Christ to tell him, wherever you lead, I'll go. I'll follow my Christ who loves me so. Wherever he leads, I'll go. Because lukewarmness is grievous to God.
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1: The Holy Spirit will quickly convict believers when they're being less than truthful. But are we paying attention? Here's A Moment with Charles Stanley.
0: When you do not tell the truth and you're dishonest, or when you didn't tell what you should have told and they expected you to tell the truth about it and you didn't do it, you withheld it, and the implication was something entirely different, you know what happens? What happens? You're going to feel it inside. Any believer, every single believer, has the Holy Spirit inside of us. And when we do what is wrong, when we lie, do not tell the truth, or manipulate circumstances, the Spirit of God's going to convict us. You say, well, I know I've been saved, but to tell you the truth, I've been lying a long time in my life, and I don't feel any big problem. Then you really are in danger. Because what you've done it so long, you have dulled the edge of your conscience. And what started off as a strong ringing bell now hardly makes a whisper, because nobody caught you up to this point. What I want you to see is this. What happens is you find yourself in confusion. And the Holy Spirit will remind you of what's true. But now you've come to the place that you have dealt with so many issues in your life by telling what is untrue. Now it's difficult for you to deal with the issue with truthfulness because it's been so long. And now you're incapable of doing what you know is the right thing. Why? Because you have disintegrated part of the core of your life, the value inside of you, of who you are, a person of notable excellence. That's what God had in mind. A masterpiece from God, a person of notable excellence. And what have you done? Degrees by degrees by degrees, something has happened, and now one of the consequences, there's no peace.
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20: There's a question that echoes across the centuries. First asked by a puzzled young man climbing a mountain with his father carrying firewood. Remember the scene? Isaac asked his dad, "Where's the lamb?" It is in many ways the question the entire Old Testament is asking. And the answer, when it finally comes, is staggering. Today on Insight for Living, Chuck Swindoll continues to trace this thread from the altars of ancient Israel all the way to a moment beside the Jordan River, when a voice cut through the crowd and said, "Behold, the Lamb of God."
21: Thank you, our Father, that your Son is our Savior, and that he, like a shepherd, leads us. And because we are only sheep, we tend to go our own way. We've read of that, but we knew before we read it that this is true. All we, like sheep, have gone astray. We have turned, each one of us, to his own way. Thank you for laying all of our iniquity on another, for we could never have paid our own way into heaven. Thank you that Jesus paid it all. And we rest in his finished work this day. We worship our Savior, Jesus Christ. We magnify his name. We meet around his word. We sing his songs. We would glorify his name, whether by life or by death. Today, there are many who hurt. They grieve. They live with sorrows that have been brought on by this earth's catastrophes and heartaches and brokenness. I pray, Lord, that you will bring comfort and hope and reassurance from what is declared this day. Comfort and guide them into decisions that need to be made. And if it's to wait, may they make that decision as well. Those who wait upon the Lord will renew their strength. They will mount up with wings as eagles. They will run and not be weary. They will not faint as they walk on. There are those who have lost their way. In attempting to find their way back to you, they have come to this house of worship. I pray that you will guide very clearly as they discover the path that leads to peace through faith in your Son. Some come this day rejoicing. Your hand has been good to them, and you've provided abundantly, and we with them rejoice and are grateful for your provision. Thank you for those whom you have healed. Thank you for those whom you have given new hope. Thank you for those who celebrate births of new babies. We pray that you would meet the deepest needs of our lives and those who grieve the loss of loved ones and family. Reduce us all in our awareness to that of a lamb, a needy, dependent lamb, that we might see ourselves as we really are, wholly in need of what you provide. In the name of the Savior Jesus, we pray. And everyone said, amen.
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21: Surely the thought of a lamb did not impress the shakers and movers of the first century in the Middle East. I mean, there certainly were some type A individuals who got word of this man who was taking Galilee by storm. I mean, people were being swept into his teaching and they were following him by the thousands. And then word gets back to someone's headquarters and they hear, did you hear that he's known as the Lamb? The Lamb? You sang the words to the song, and it's my favorite part of the song we sang. Who would have thought that a lamb could rescue the souls of men? Now, why would the songwriter put that in there? Because you don't think of lambs as rescuing anyone. You rescue lambs. Lambs don't rescue you. Unless, of course, the lamb is the Lamb of God. 1 Corinthians 5, beginning at verse 6. Paul is writing the people of Corinth, and he's urging them to clean up their lives. They were a people who danced near the edge of disobedience. They were what we might call a fast culture. And because of that, Paul had to rein them in. And one of the ways of doing it was to remind them of the importance of getting rid of the leaven. In the scriptural days, leaven was a symbol. It was a word representing sin. Look at how Paul uses it in 1 Corinthians 5, verse 6. Your boasting is not good. They'd been boasting about how full of grace they were when in fact it was license. He said, that's not good. Do you not know that a little leaven leavens the whole lump of dough? Do you not realize that when you put just a little leaven, the dough will all rise? It's not just a little part of it. And it's a picture of sin. A little bit of sin and the life is contaminated. The presence of sin and the life is on its way to becoming shattered. So he says, clean up your life. A little bit of leaven leavens the whole lump. So a thought reap an act. So an act reap a habit. So a habit reap your character. So your character reap your destiny. That's Paul's concern here. And so he now turns to the picture of Christ the Lamb, Christ the Passover, verse 7. Clean out the old leaven so that you may be a new lump, just as you are, in fact, unleavened, meaning in your position, you are as righteous as the Son of God is righteous. So in your life, you must be as well. For Christ, here it is, Christ, our Passover, has also been sacrificed. Isn't that a marvelous statement? We no longer come to an altar and slice the throat of an animal and the blood pours out, as happened day after day after day on Jewish altars. We come to our Savior, who is our Passover, and in Him forgiveness is found. In Him alone there is purpose and reason to go on with our lives. The Christ, our Passover, has been sacrificed. Let me add this. He never needs to be sacrificed again. It is called a finished work. Christ said while hanging on the cross, tetelestai, the very word he used, it has been finished. It has been completed. It is done. Paid for. Paid in full. At that moment, the Lamb of God took care of that which had forever plagued humanity. Past, present, and future, the sins of humanity taken care of. Now, this isn't an afterthought with God. This is part of the plan since the foundations of the world. In fact, Isaiah chapter 53 prophesied of it way back 700 years B.C. This is one of the clearest and longest of all the predictions, or if you will, prophecies in the scriptures. What is interesting about prophecy is that frequently you will find prophecies not only declared in scripture, but fulfilled in scriptural times. Here's a case in point. Isaiah writes of the lamb who was to be slaughtered, picturing the coming Messiah. So Isaiah is looking ahead 700 years or so for the coming of Messiah. And please observe how he describes the scene. You would think he was an eyewitness, though he wrote seven centuries before the fact. Verse 3 of Isaiah 53, he was despised and forsaken of men, a man of sorrows, and acquainted with grief, and like one from whom men hide their face, he was despised, and we did not esteem him. It's a picture of shunning. Have nothing to do with him. Discount his importance. They hide their face from him. You do that when you are shunning another individual. You turn away from them. You discount their presence, their lives. You shun them. You do not esteem them. And that's the picture here. And then with that in mind, Isaiah goes further to describe the price that was paid. Surely our griefs he himself bore. Our sorrows he carried. And yet, even in that day yet to come, we esteem him stricken and smitten of God and afflicted. He got what he had coming. How many of those standing around the cross saw that as simply a man getting his just deserts? Any man who claims that he's God blasphemes, and a blasphemer needs to be put to death. That's first century thinking. And they did not realize. That's why Jesus said while on the cross, Father, forgive them. They don't know what they're doing. But look at verse 5. He was pierced through for our transgressions, crushed for our iniquities. The chastening for our well-being fell on him, and by his scourging we are healed. This is one of the classic verses on the substitutionary death of Christ. Look at it closely. Our iniquities, our sin, our transgressions fell on him. He took our place. He entered into it as if it were his own. Paul wrote later, he who knew no sin became sin for us, that we might be made the righteousness of God in him. And in him alone. That's why Jesus could say, I am the way, the truth, and the life. No one comes to the Father but through me. No other death would pay our debt to God. No other lamb would be qualified, for all the others are spotted and blemished. He is the spotless lamb. Scripture makes that clear. Three statements. He knew no sin, had no sin, did no sin. The spotless Lamb of God took our place. And why did we need that? Verse 6. Probably the best statement of depravity in all the Old Testament. Look at the whole picture. All of us, like sheep, have gone astray. And now he individualizes it. Each of us has turned to his own way. But the Lord has caused the iniquity of us all to fall on him. J. Alec Motyer writes this. The picture of straying sheep summarizes all our inadequacy and all our errancy of nature. We all and each express both common culpability and individual responsibility. We cannot blame the herd instinct, even though we all alike are implicated. Each sin of every sinner would be like a separate wound in the heart of this man of sorrows. Interesting, isn't it, that we live in a time in which we must convince people that that really the problem is sin. The problem is a sinful condition, and it required the death of the Savior in order for that sin to be cleansed. And God in his righteousness demanded the sacrifice of blood, and it was the blood of the Savior that brought that kind of healing and cleansing. Hanging on the cross, he bore all our sins. Get this, past, present, future. The complete payment for sin was made for those of us who have gone astray, who have turned to our own way. And then, as if to drive the point finally home yet again, verse 7, he was oppressed, he was afflicted, yet he did not open his mouth. Here's the word again, like a lamb led to slaughter. Lambs, when going to slaughter, go with blind compliance, regardless of the destination. They go where they're led. The servant Savior, however, goes with knowing submission. He knew when he came that he came to this earth to die. Maligned, mistreated, misunderstood, we read here, like a sheep that is silent before its shearers, he did not open his mouth. I don't know if you remember seeing the Passion of the Christ. If you did, you will never forget the scene. I know I won't. In fact, there were times in that film, sitting right beside Cynthia, and I noticed she too, both of us had to just look down. You could hardly bear what you were witnessing in the scourging. But what stood out to me is the silence of this Lamb of God. Doesn't burst forth with cursing, doesn't scream out words of retaliation. He took it. They punched him with their fists. They put the crown of thorns on him. They nailed his hands and feet with Roman spikes. And his words come full of forgiveness. And finally, it is finished. 700 years before Christ, Isaiah writes of it. We move ahead to John chapter 1, and in doing so, we move from 700 B.C. to A.D. 25-26, somewhere around there as Jesus begins his ministry. John chapter 1 includes the announcement of the baptizer. His forerunner, the one who leads the way before the Savior becomes that well known, John is preparing the way for the one who is yet to come. And I love his humility. Verse 26, John answered them saying, I baptize in water, but among you stands one whom you do not know. It is he who comes after me, the thong of whose sandal I am not worthy to untie. These things took place in Bethany beyond the Jordan where John was baptizing. Now look closely. The next day, he saw Jesus coming to him and said, behold, the Lamb of God who takes away the sin of the world. What makes this so amazing is that 700 years before John made this announcement, Isaiah had written of him as the lamb who would be led to slaughter. John says, there he is. There he is. It's a good time for me to add that when you are speaking to another person about the subject of faith, focus your conversation on the person of Christ, not on the generalities of religion, not on the subject of church and church attendance. Focus it on Christ. Remember the words of John. Behold, the Lamb of God. Stay with the person of Christ. Remind the individual of the work that Christ has done on the cross in bearing our sins and taking away our iniquities. That's John's announcement to the his followers on that day. Behold the Lamb of God. A magnificent statement. Now, let's move ahead to right around 65, A.D. 65. John was looking at, Isaiah was looking ahead. Peter now looks back on the finished fact, the accomplished work of Christ. 1 Peter chapter 1. First, last stop off, I promise. I know some of you think, my finger's getting tired going one thing to another. Well, if it was all in one section, I'd leave us there, but it's not. I didn't write it. I just read it, teach from it. 1 Peter chapter 1, love this verse of Scripture. Knowing that you were not, verse 18, that you were not redeemed with perishable things like silver and gold from your futile way of life. But constantly in this culture, constantly there's the emphasis on money. I guarantee you, you tune into the news anytime through this day, and it won't be 2 hours. It'll probably be less before you'll hear something mentioned about money, money, investment, money, money. It's been a constant theme in these recent weeks. We're not redeemed with filthy lucre. We're not redeemed with dollars and cents. If you had multiple billions of dollars, by the way, you used to have it. You don't have it now. But regardless of the amount, you could not pay your way into heaven. That's the whole point. You're not redeemed that way. Verse 19, then how are we redeemed? From the precious blood, as of a lamb. There it is again, unblemished and spotless. The blood of Christ. During his lifetime, W.A. Criswell would often include in his way of life the writing of a number of books, and my library is filled with most of what Dr. Criswell wrote. I pulled the book he wrote on 1 Peter off my shelf just this past week, and when I got to verses 18 and 19, I found myself in a wonderful place to read. Listen to Criswell's words. It is easy to fall into the habit of preaching about the gospel, but not the gospel itself. However, when we speak on and expound a text like ours, meaning the verses I just read, we are brought back to the heart of the gospel message of Christ. This is one way of discovering whether the message is of God or of men. In so many areas of the modern liberal Christian world, the preaching of the blood is offensive. I have been in churches where hymns on the blood have been purged from all the hymn books. And the liberal theologian looks upon a text such as ours as a religion of the butcher shop. But the presentation of the whole revelation of God in the Scriptures is ever the same. There is no remission of sins without the shedding of blood from the beginning of Genesis to the book of the Revelation. The gospel story is that Christ is come into the world to die for our sins according to the Scriptures. And then, I love it that Criswell often would do this. He quotes from the great gospel song. What can wash away my sin? Answer that. Nothing but the blood of Jesus. What can make me whole again? Nothing but the blood of Jesus. Oh, precious is the flow that makes us white as snow. No other fount I know. Nothing but the blood of Jesus. That's from the very heart of the gospel. That comes from the Lord himself. My son, you are to go. And just as Isaac was to be offered up by Abraham, so the son was offered up for our sins in the exact plan and unfolding of the plan of salvation for us. That's not the theology of the butcher shop. That's the theology of the biblical record. It takes the blood to wash away the sins of the world. It, as one man put it so well, it is the greatest detergent ever known to humanity. It continues to wash away sin. The reason you have forgiveness is because of the blood of Christ that was poured out on that cross to redeem you from a slave market from which you could never redeem yourself. Isaiah looked ahead, John looked at, Peter looks back, and his concern is that we live lives, in light of that, lives of purity. See verse 17? Look here. If you address as Father the one who impartially judges according to each one's work, conduct yourselves in fear during the time of your stay on earth. His emphasis is that we be holy as our God is holy, and that's up in verses 15 and 16. You maybe have been reared in a culture where the blood was not mentioned. Certainly in this day in which we live, it is becoming less and less a thing of importance. If you have been in that culture, you have missed the point of the Savior's death. Without the giving, the shedding, the pouring out of the blood, there is no forgiveness of our sins.
20: 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The Lamb was not incidental to God's plan. He was the plan. And because Christ has been sacrificed once and for all, we're called to live differently, purely, with reverence before a holy God. 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I'm Bill Meyer. 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
1: I don't know what kind of wilderness you're walking through. 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It's called Your Wilderness is Not a Waste by Pastor Dustin Crow. He shows how God uses our wilderness seasons, not to punish us, but to grow our faith and draw us near. 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
2: Let us run with endurance the race that is set before us, looking to Jesus, the founder and perfecter of our faith. The heroes of faith in Hebrews chapter 11 include ordinary people like you and I. They believed God despite not seeing immediate responses to their prayers. We too can exhibit their kind of faith, believing God no matter what. From the Moody Church in Chicago, this is Running to Win with Dr. Erwin Lutzer, whose clear teaching helps us make it across the finish line. Pastor Lutzer, many may find it hard to take a leap of faith when circumstances seem too difficult to handle. Will today's message help us?
5: I think it will, Dave, and the reason that I say that is because this is an example of a man who kept on believing, even though when he looked around, it appeared as if there was no real reason to think that God was on his side. And that, of course, is a great example of faith. And you know, you and I are left here on this planet in order to represent Jesus Christ. The Bible is very clear that we are his representatives. Jesus told his followers that they were to be his witnesses to the ends of the earth. Let me ask you a question. What would it be like if you and I lived more like Jesus? We're making available for you a special resource, a booklet entitled Walking with Jesus, A Radical Return to His Priorities. What this book will do is, it will show you what Jesus did, and then we have to ask ourselves the question, are we really following in his steps, as the Bible says we should? At the end of this message, I'm going to be giving you some contact info as to how this resource can be yours. For now, let us listen. Paul says that we must go on believing whether we see the answers to prayer or not. And if we trust in the goodness of God, knowing that despite his unpredictability, beyond what we can see, God's intention toward us is good, we also will be heroes of faith. You don't have to see the miracle, though we may pray for a miracle and seek it. At the end of the day, blessed are those who go on believing no matter what. There's a fourth fact about faith, and that is simply that faith always leads to ultimate victory. Always leads to ultimate victory. But before I give you that fact, I was going to point out one other illustration. And that is in the Old Testament, in the book of Daniel, you remember there's the story of Shadrach, Meshach, and Abednego. Students refer to them as my shack, your shack, and a bungalow. And someday I'm going to preach on them. I'm preparing a series of messages to lead up to that I'll explain at a future time. But here they are, and you know what they say? I love this. They say when they are asked to bow before the image, and if not, they're going to be thrown into the fiery furnace. They say, O King, our God is able to deliver us, but if he doesn't, Let it be known unto you, O King, we will not bow down before the image. They said, whether we see a miracle, whether we are delivered or not delivered, our faith will not be affected by circumstances. We refuse to judge God's care for us based on what we can see. What heroes of faith. Now that fourth observation, faith always leads to ultimate victory. But before I tell you how it leads to ultimate victory, I need to share with you that not everybody listening to this message will find that what I'm going to say applies to them. These blessings that I'm going to outline apply to those who personally know Jesus Christ as their Savior. And you say, well, don't I know Jesus as my Savior? Well, I'm going to give you a test. There is a woman in this congregation who sings in the choir who is not technologically connected. At least she wasn't. Her husband loves to tell this story of how she was at work one day and a colleague said to her, do you have email? And she said, if I had it, would I know it? You know? She was a nurse. Maybe she thought email was some kind of a disease. You know, if you have it, you know it. Well, the answer, I think, is yes. If you have it, I think you know it. If you know Jesus Christ as your Savior, you know that you know because you have personal relationship with Him, because you've received the gift of eternal life. And let me remind you that that gift is not dependent on what you can do. It is dependent on what God has done. And you believe what God has done. You believe what God has done in Jesus Christ for you. I urge you to accept Him as your Savior, as your Redeemer, to rescue us from the consequences, the eternal consequences of our sin. So this is now limited to those who believe. If you're a believer, faith will always lead to ultimate victory. Let me give you a good example in this 11th chapter, and that is, of course, the story of Abraham. We won't read it here because you can read it on your own, but Abraham died in faith. Now, the text says here in verse 39, by the way, and all these, though commended through their faith, did not receive what was promised, since God had provided something better for us, that apart from us, they should not be made perfect. What the author is saying is that in the Old Testament, they died in faith, believing that their salvation would at some point be completed. You see, they had only the blood of bulls and of goats, and we have the blood of Jesus Christ. They had a high priest who died. We now have a high priest who ever liveth to make intercession for us. They were ones who needed a priesthood to get to God. For us, the veil has been rent in two, and now we go directly into the Holy of Holies through Jesus Christ, our Lord. And they didn't have those privileges, but they looked forward to the time when people like us would have those privileges, and they were saved on the basis of what Jesus Christ would eventually come to do. And so that's how the Old Testament saints were saved. But they looked forward. And what he's saying is they couldn't be complete either until Jesus came along. God spoke to them through prophets. But in these last days, God has spoken to us through the Lord Jesus Christ and has spoken with clarity, and He has not stuttered. Now, the point is simply this, though. Abraham's a good example of somebody who dies in faith. God said to him one day, Abraham, do you see the boundaries of the land? They go from here to there and there. All this land I've given you. Yet Sarah, his wife, dies. What does Abraham have to do? Of all things, he has to purchase a burial plot for her and pay for it in the very land
6: that God gave him. That's why some of us are convinced that there are still prophecies that God made to Abraham that haven't been fulfilled, and they will be fulfilled someday. But he dies in faith, not having seen everything that was promised. You know, we have faith healers today who tell us that Jesus died for us, body, soul, and spirit, and as a result, we can be healed at any time. Now, they're right in this regard. Of course, Jesus died for us, body, soul, and spirit. But we don't get the benefits of what Jesus did for us in this life. We get the benefits in the life to come. That's when we inherit finally all things. That's why faith healers themselves eventually get sick, and then, wonder of wonders, they die. Now, fact is, cancer can destroy your body. But the Apostle Paul says that we have a new body, eternal in the heavens. Your new body has already been ordered, and it looks so much better than the one that you brought to this sanctuary today. It really does. It's going to look the same, but wow, the way we're going to look. We have a new body. You know, some of us may experience extreme poverty. I just saw a picture the other day on top of a magazine, a cover of a magazine. Nearly a billion people live in poverty and squalor. Now, we should do all that we can to help them. I understand that this is not a pie-in-the-sky message. But on the other hand, for those who believe in Jesus Christ, they must have confidence that there is a mansion that Jesus is preparing for them on the other side, because we know that we die in faith without having received all the promises. That's the way believers die. Those of you who have experienced perhaps the rejection of your family, Paul speaks about the family that is in heaven and on earth. And someday you're going to be part of a multitude that no man can number. What a day that is going to be when we inherit all things. Some of you have experienced injustice. Injustice oftentimes rules in this world, but in the world to come, we find that justice triumphs, because God is God, and he brings into focus all of the issues of life, because eternity is coming. The bottom line is this: we believe in another world, and that's why we go on believing no matter what. No matter what, we trust Almighty God. Is it ever wrong to doubt? You students, you know, you may say to yourself, I have doubts. It's not all bad, as long as your doubts are honest doubts. Here's a model for you. John the Baptist is put in prison. Now, he's the one who in the flesh was a cousin to Jesus, baptized Jesus, and there he is in prison. And he reads the Old Testament and says, you know, when Messiah comes, the prison doors are going to be opened. Well, there's no prison doors open for him. As a matter of fact, he ends up actually getting his head cut off, as you know. But he begins to doubt. He begins to doubt whether Jesus is the Messiah. So he sends a delegation to Jesus, and I'm sure that he was very kind and very tactful, but he does say this: are you the one that should come? Or should we be looking for somebody else? Because we thought Messiah was going to do better than this. We thought Messiah was going to bring about political deliverance. We thought that when Messiah comes, somebody like me, who's doing righteous, I wouldn't be sitting in prison. So these people, they go and they talk to Jesus. Now, put this in your mind and keep it. Jesus says, hey, you know, among those who are born of women, John the Baptist is the greatest. Jesus said that while John was having doubts. All doubt isn't wrong if it's honest doubt. But then Jesus said, go tell him that many of the miracles of the Old Testament are already being fulfilled. I am opening the eyes of the blind, the dead are being raised, the deaf are hearing the gospel, and so forth. And then Jesus added this word. He said, blessed are those who are not offended because of me. Now, I'm not a Bible translator, but let me give you a Lutheran paraphrase. Jesus is saying, blessed are those who are not upset with the way I run my business. Blessed are those who don't say, God, you never answered this prayer, so I'm never going to bother you again with another request. Blessed are those who don't become bitter at God because of the ambiguity of the way in which he runs the world. Blessed are those who see the miracle.

You live like that and you'll also be a heroine of faith. Your name will be in the 11th chapter of Hebrews. You say, well, why should we pray if we're not sure God is going to answer? It's because God changes us. God changes us and gives grace, even as we sang, He giveth more grace when the burdens are greater. Didn't we sing just moments ago, and I'll try to quote it, when through fiery trial thy pathway shall lie, my grace all sufficient shall be thy supply. I'll strengthen thee, help thee, and cause thee to stand, upheld by my gracious, omnipotent hand. I may have missed a line or two, but you got the implication there, that God is with us no matter what. Keep believing. Don't become angry with Him. He's testing you. And in the end, you'll be a heroine and a hero of faith. And I can imagine in eternity, there are those who saw all the miracles, those who didn't, but both equally rewarded. Maybe those who didn't see the miracles rewarded a little more, because they had no reason to believe except that God in His Word assured them. And they also, great, great heroes of faith. Would you join me as we pray? Our Father, we ask in Jesus' name that you'll invigorate us. We pray for those who perhaps are almost on the brink of losing their faith. I pray for those who have given up praying, as they prayed for years and years and years, and the miracle hasn't happened. Oh, Father, help us to know that your intention, Lord, is that our dross may be consumed and the gold of our faith refined, because you walk with us through the fire. You are there when there's a sick bed and there's no healing. You are there when there is poverty, when there is injustice. You are there. Show us your glory and your presence. And Lord Jesus, help us to trust you. And for those who've never trusted Christ, may this be their opportunity to say, today I believe on Jesus as mine. We honor you in His name. Amen. Well, my friend, this is Pastor Lutzer. If you've been listening to the ministry of Running to Win, you know that the heart of what we are doing is spreading the gospel of Jesus Christ around the world. And perhaps you today heard the gospel and you have never savingly believed. Would you do that right now? At the end of the day, we need a rescuer, we need a savior, and Jesus is the only one qualified to save us from our sins. Receive him as yours. But having done that, the Bible says very clearly that we should follow in the steps of Jesus. How do we do that? What does that look like? We're making available for you a special resource. It's a booklet entitled Walking with Jesus, A Radical Return to His Priorities. What this book does is it challenges us, even as we look at the life of Christ, to ask this question: how does my life match up with His? If we should follow in His steps, what does that look like? For a gift of any amount, we're making this book available for you. Here's what you do. You go to rtwoffer.com, or you can pick up the phone and call us at 1-888-218-9337. As we stop to think about what the Christian life is all about, the Bible says that God is conforming us to the image of His Son. We believe that this resource will help us to understand in a very practical way what that looks like and what it is that needs to change in our lives for the glory of God. Right now, go to rtwoffer.com or pick up the phone and call us at 1-888-218-9337. And from the bottom of my heart, thank you so much for praying for this ministry. Many of you contribute to this ministry. Together, we're making a difference even as we run toward the finish line.

0: It's time now for another chance for you to ask Pastor Lutzer a question about the Bible or the Christian life. For most of us, there's a gap between what we believe and what we practice. This troubles Teresa, who wrote to ask this. In 1 John chapter 3, we read, "No one who abides in him keeps on sinning. No one who keeps on sinning has either seen him or known him. Whoever makes a practice of sinning is of the devil, for the devil has been sinning from the beginning." Why do so many Christians say we sin every day when these verses refute this?
1: Teresa, thank you so much for connecting with us. And if there's anything that can be said about the Bible, is that it does have some confusing statements, doesn't it? I say confusing not because they are unclear necessarily, but sometimes it's difficult to reconcile them with other passages, and yet we know that all of it comes from God. The verses that you mentioned in 1 John are often interpreted this way. If we continue to sin, that means that we have never been redeemed. You still, however, have this problem. It goes on to say that if we abide in him, we sin not. And obviously, you and I do sin. Now, this necessitates a larger discussion, but I want you to read those same verses with this in mind. I think that John is referring to the new nature that we have within us. Because he says, whoever is born of God doesn't sin. What he means is that if you look at us through a narrow lens as just those who have been born of God, of course, that new nature does not sin. Because his seed remains in him, he says elsewhere. And so I look at it as more or less John is talking about our new natures. And of course, if we abide in Christ, for John, because Christ is sinless, his point is that therefore we do not sin. So John sees things in black and white. Either you are righteous or you are unrighteous. Now, maybe what I'm saying is confusing to you, except to say that I think it relates more to the natures within us. But I need to add a comment. I don't think it is possible for us to live sinlessly, always simply living out the new nature. You know, my sister, everything that we do is tainted. We help someone, we do a good deed, and hidden in our hearts may be a motive for self-aggrandizement. We want people to know what we've done. So the good news is this. I believe that God takes our works, even those that may be tainted because of motive, etc. He makes them acceptable to himself through Jesus Christ, our Lord. So in that sense, we are seen by God as continuing to live out the new nature, even though you and I have to admit we still continue to sin. Luther put it this way, we are simultaneously saint and sinner. Saints before God, living in the perfection of Jesus, still struggling with sin. Well, I hope that this has helped you. Perhaps it will stimulate you to even do more study on these verses and others so that we might properly grasp the teaching of God's Word.
0: Thank you, Teresa, and thank you, Dr. Lutzer. 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What if a believer really...
2: American Family News, I'm Mr. Pugh. The Colorado congressional district is the latest to fall to an extreme far-left socialist. 15-term incumbent Diana DeJette lost in Colorado's first congressional district primary to a 29-year-old socialist named Milot Kuros, who says there's more to come.
3: We will not wait to take the fight to Donald Trump and the oligarchy. We will not wait. We will not wait to abolish ICE.
2: So what happens to the leadership of the Democratic Party moving forward? Vice President J.D. Vance talked about that.
4: Depends on how long you're talking about. I think they'll survive for a couple of years, but in 5 years, people are going to look back at Hakeem Jeffries and Chuck Schumer, as shocking as this may sound, and they're going to say they were the reasonable moderates of the time, and the DSA types, the far left, the communists, have taken over that party. We know that Chuck Schumer and Hakeem Jeffries, their policies are pretty far out there. Compared to what's coming online in the modern Democratic Party, it's just going to get weirder and weirder and scarier and scarier.
2: Tom Del Vaccaro is host of Politics and Perspective. He says the socialist spread is upon us.
5: Well, it is at least in the big cities. And we need to remember that these are candidates that Bernie Sanders and Elizabeth Warren to some degree support. So I know the Democrats are trying to say they're from outside our party. But we remember the theme of class warfare and tax the rich and or a wealth tax. These are issues that are embraced by Gavin Newsom on the left coast and on Elizabeth Warren on the east coast.
2: Yesterday was a big day at the Supreme Court, the court ruling that states can ban men from playing in women's sports and also ruling that birthright citizenship can stand. DHS Secretary Mark Wayne Mullen calls that a national security issue.
6: I think the president was spot on this, and the court is absolutely dead wrong on this situation. If you look at the reason for the 14th Amendment, again, this is way outside what has happened, especially with China and the China's their tourist visas that they get to come into the United States or into our territories just simply to give birth. They'll come in the eighth month, maybe 1, 2, 3 weeks left, give birth here, have a child, then they move back to China, raise a person underneath the communist regime, even though they have they're a citizen of the United States, and they come back over here, and in some cases we see that they go to their universities, they're stealing intellectual property, and it's absolutely been a national security issue.
2: An immigration enforcement advocate says despite that Supreme Court setback, the fight against birthright citizenship isn't over.
7: Chief Justice John Roberts, along with Amy Coney Barrett, joined the liberal members of the court in the 5-4 decision to reject President Trump's contention that the common view of birthright citizenship is wrong, asserting that children of non-citizens are not, quote, subject to the jurisdiction of the United States and therefore not entitled to citizenship. Jessica Vaughn is a former Foreign Service officer with the U.S. State Department who now serves as Director of Policy Studies at the Center for Immigration Studies.
8: Most of us on the restrictionist side were not expecting the court to endorse Trump's executive order necessarily, but we were looking for a little more clarity on the ability of Congress to update our laws and adjust them in the context of our modern world. So I was a little surprised that they were kind of stuck in this idea that this is some kind of small problem.
7: Vaughn is pleased that there are already some lawmakers who are taking action.
8: Senator Schmidt from Missouri is ready to introduce a bill that he had drafted and ready to go that's going to define subject to the jurisdiction thereof and clarify what Congress just assumed everyone understood years ago. So this is not the end of this issue in any way. The roadmap to fixing it is not as clear as a lot of us hoped for, but there does seem to be a path forward.
7: Vaughn hopes that Congress will have the courage to address this issue. I'm Chad Groening.
2: 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I'm Rusty Pugh.
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the God who never changes. Amen. Hey, this is Brother Wade right here at KCMH, and we are looking forward to spending a little time with you today and sharing the gospel through Southern Gospel music today. So I hope you're enjoying the good blessings of the Lord and looking forward to another warm day. Boy, we've had some, haven't we? Here's one coming.

Well, that group's called Master's Voice. Of course, they've went through some changes now. Ricky Capps not singing tenor with them anymore. Didn't know that till I saw him at Beacon Park. And, of course, Jerry Pilgrim, I knew that he retired just a few months ago and come off the road. And visiting with them, found out that his parents and his in-laws all are still alive. And so the need for them to be home was greater. So to help his wife with all of that family members and stuff. So respect him for that decision, doing that. All righty, guys, here's for Randy Green. Somebody told me about Jesus.

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We're located at 1333 Rodney Road in the Jordan community. 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

really good song from the Lohr family right there. Another group that's went through some changes. Now it's just Darren Lohr and his wife traveling. All the kids now grown, got married, started families, and doing different ministries and different things in different places. That's one of the hardest things about keeping a family group together is that, you know, they get lives and different things that they're going. Of course, Karen Peck and New River, Karen and her son, you know, he has a family. And her daughter is now expecting their first child. Got to visit with Carrie quite a little while this time. What a sweet young lady. She's about 25, I think it is. Her and her husband expecting their first child. They're excited about that. All righty, guys, here's the Perrys with It Just Never Gets Old.

Hello. We would like to invite you to the First Baptist Church in Calico Rock, Arkansas, a place where the Word of God is preached without compromise. We would love to have you worship with us on Sunday mornings at 9 a.m. for Sunday school, 10 a.m. for worship, and 6 p.m. for Bible study. You can also find us live on Facebook and YouTube Sunday mornings at 10 a.m. There's something for the whole family here at First Baptist Church of Calico Rock, and we hope to see you soon.

everything that he died for. The name of that song, Mr. David Timms, the singer on that song. That's kind of a good one to think about as we come into the 4th of July. We need to remind ourselves again on this 4th of July that the freedom that we enjoy, they were bought with the price of some very good people, very important people, and family members. You know, there was families that gave up lives of their children, and children that gave up lives of their parents, and different ones during that time so that we could have our freedom. All right, guys. Jason Crabb.

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Kind of a fun way to kind of get us started in this second half, isn't it? That is the Legacy Five with Deep in My Heart. Here's another good song. This is from the Guardians. This is one of the groups I'm hoping I get to see live sometime. And just not that they haven't been around the area. They have a few times, but every time it's always been where I was out of pocket. I didn't get to go see them. I love seeing them live. Here's the Guardians going to the promised land.

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I think it sounds like it'll probably be a lot of fun, packed with adventure, friendship, and growth. You'll enjoy some of the great activities they have going there. Phoenix Rising Martial Arts. Here's Anthem Edition, Just Can't Get Over.

y'all finish well, finish strong, and finish empty, Mr. Mark Bishop. Hey, guys, be praying about it. We're going to be having coming up just in a couple of months, our fall share-a-thon time is going to be rolling around. So you be praying about that, what you would like to do. Help us reach that goal for the year for our share-a-thon. This is vital for the operation of our station to continue doing what we do. And that without your continued support, guys, we cannot do this. That's just simple as that. But your continued support helps us keep on the air, keep sharing this gospel, sharing these hopeful things for people, and also just encouragement. Sometimes we just get to be an encourager, you know, for some of those. All righty, guys. Here is the Kingdom Heirs and the Chain Gang. It's a little different, isn't it? Working on the Chain Gang. Here's Kingdom Heirs.

good song right there from Lefevre Quartet. It's just really simple saying, hey, we got a revival. I'm telling you what, I love a good revival when the Spirit of God's moving and just touching lives and changing lives and lifting them up, encouragement. I love it when the Spirit of God does all of those things. Amen. Especially when I see lives change and people come to know Christ. All right, guys, we're going to close out this hour now. Deep and long from this one. Nothing God can't do.

0: American Family News, I'm Rusty Pugh. 29-year-old socialist Milot Kyros defeated U.S. Representative Diana DeJette in a Colorado House primary. It's a stunning victory for the first-time candidate against an almost 30-year incumbent. Meanwhile, Senator John Hickenlooper fended off a primary challenge from self-fashioned insurgent progressive state Senator Julie Gonzalez. A man alleged to have helped orchestrate a fraud scheme in Minnesota has been arrested in Somalia. Garrett Tenney has more.
1: This guy who was arrested was allegedly one of the orchestrators of the massive Feeding Our Futures fraud scheme. And when he was charged 4 years ago, Abdikerm Edle fled the country. His name came up a lot during the trial of the now convicted ringleader of the scandal, Amy Bach. And that trial also exposed multiple communications they had with Congresswoman Ilhan Omar's staff.
0: President Trump speaking to reporters before boarding Air Force One today, giving an update on the status of peace talks with Iran. The president claims discussions have been moving along between both sides, and he's hopeful they can eventually reach a peace deal.
2: They've had very good meetings, and we'll see. We hit them very hard for three nights, as you know, but we're getting along very well. So I call it the denuclearization, and it's all taking place. It's all going well.
0: Iranian negotiators have said they would not make any more concessions until the terms from the Memorandum of Understanding are fully implemented. Meantime, a prominent pastor says his concern over the U.S.-Iran Memorandum of Understanding is not merely political, but spiritual. John Riley has more.
3: Jim Scudder Jr., senior pastor of Quinton Road Baptist Church in Lake Zurich, Illinois, and nationally known media host, says the deeper issue is what the agreement may signal about America's posture toward Israel, the Middle East, and biblical truth.
4: We have to be careful not to be so fast to judge because they have done so much for Israel up to this point. This seems to be a horrible, horrible deal, but there could be a lot of stuff that we don't understand, we don't know about. Again, that's where prayer comes in. But we cannot make our decisions based on economic pressures. And that's hard because we all have to pay more money right now. And it's hard on American families. I do say we have to look back at the big picture and say, look, we have to do this to preserve the only democracy in the Middle East, which is Israel. And again, God gave Israel this land forever. And so there's that component too. And I think that's part of the reason that the president went into Iran in the first place, because he had some evangelical Bible-believing people, and I believe Marco Rubio's one of them, and Pete Hegseth and others, that have said, hey, this is the right thing to do. This is the moral thing to do. This is the godly thing to do. So I hope that the administration holds on to that and stays course and doesn't vary.
3: John Riley, AFN News.
0: Pro-life activists continue to raise concerns about the presence of the abortion drug in American water. Chris Woodward has more.
5: Doctor and Kansas State Representative Ron Bryce wants something done about this situation. During an appearance on Washington Watch, Bryce said the environmental safety data currently relied upon by the FDA and the EPA dates to 1996 and is completely obsolete. Because chemical abortions now account for over 63% of all abortions, Dr. Bryce fears that chemicals and discarded pills have drastically increased mifepristone concentrations in wastewater.
6: I could imagine if you are a pregnant young female and you're drinking water and you know that there is some concentration of the abortion pill in that water, it's not defined, but it's not zero, you should be very, very concerned.
5: In May, during a hearing with EPA Administrator Lee Zeldin, Washington Senator Patty Murray downplayed the concerns. Murray attributed all this to far-right activists.
6: There's been a push from a large contingency of powerful people who don't want this study done. They don't want to know the answer. They want it to be in question because they have an agenda that may not be as yours or mine.
5: I'm Chris Woodward.
0: And a widespread heat wave is moving from the Midwest to the East and will linger through the 4th of July, bringing record high temps and overnight lows in the 80s for millions of people. For American Family News, I'm Rusty Pugh.
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10: Have you ever noticed when you're going swimming that there seem to be two methods of getting into cold water? There's the inching yourself in method, you know. And then there's the, here we go, I'm going to jump in, watch out for the splash. And those two people hate each other. Right? Yeah.
11: Welcome to The God-Centered Life with Josh Moody. Judges chapter 7, we're going to start in verse 9, part 2 of a study called Get God's Tactics in the Get Over Yourself series, taking a look at the book of Judges. Josh Moody is senior pastor of College Church in Wheaton, Illinois. I'm Todd Bostay. Josh, very important question. Are you an incher or a splasher?
12: I think it depends.
11: Oh.
12: Depends on my frame of mind.
11: All right, I'll give you that. Last time we talked about the intro toe in the water, and it sounds like part two has that logical next step.
12: Yeah, right. The logical next step is, you know, inch in. Now's the time to jump in. And we're going to see what that's like to jump into trusting God.
11: And I have a feeling since Gideon was encouraged to stick his toe in, can we say that that's God being merciful with our frailties?
12: Yeah. Yeah, all along we see that with these heroes in the book of Judges. They're very frail, and yet God uses them. It's a good reminder to us in our own frailties that God can still use us.
11: Fantastic. Here we go, Judges chapter 7. This is part 2. We're diving in. Here's Josh.
13: Well, friends, you turn with me in your Bibles to Judges chapter 7, and beginning at verse 9. This is one of those moments in an individual's life where the rubber hits the road. It is a definitive moment of choice. Gideon has been prepared. The strategy has been chosen. The enemy has arrived. Does Gideon go out in faith and conquer? Is the opportunity seized, and does a new dawn for the nation arrive? Or do Gideon and the people look at the circumstances around them, the mere 300 soldiers that they have that are stacked against the thousands beneath them in the valley, and do they instead decide that, as it were, discretion is the better part of valor, and turn around in retreat, missing the God-sized victory that otherwise awaited them? You see, this passage is not about getting prepared. It's not about understanding the strategy. This passage is about how to take the plunge. God has spiritual victories for us to achieve, moral character for us to attain, experiences of Him for us to enjoy. And like Gideon, I want you to take this as a moment of truth. And I want you to discover from this word how to take the plunge and dive into the depths of the love of God for you. And so that's the first step of how to take the plunge. Put your toe in the water and feel what it's like yourself. Feel what it's like yourself. But then also Gideon, prepared, strategized, now having put his foot in the water with God and felt what the temperature's like, actually manages to take the plunge and get into the water completely. Well, how on earth does he do that? He jumps right in, doesn't he? Have you ever noticed when you're going swimming that there seem to be two methods of getting into cold water? Do you know what I mean? There's the inching yourself in method, you know.
14: Oh, a little bit more. Oh, a little bit more.
13: Right? Yeah? There's that method. You know who you are, right? And then there's the, here we go, I'm going to jump in, watch out for the splash, you know. And those two people hate each other, you know. Right? Yeah. Well, Gideon's is the, here we go, watch out for the splash method, right? It's the jump in method. And I think it's a theological principle. Yes, taste and see that the Lord is good. Yes, put your toe in, check it out. But then, today is the day of salvation, not tomorrow, today. You can't just inch your way in. You've actually got to believe. You've got to jump in. Taste and see that the Lord is good. Don't taste, see, spit out, wait a little bit, come back next week, taste some more, and repeat ad infinitum. No. Here it is. This is what the Bible says. As God's fellow workers, co-labor, wonderful. Wonderful phrase that, isn't it? As God's fellow workers, we as Christians can be doing the work of God. As God's co-laborers or fellow workers, we urge you not to receive God's grace in vain. For he says, in the time of my favor, I heard you, and in the day of salvation, I helped you. How do we not receive God's grace in vain? I tell you, goes on, now is the time of God's favor. Now is the day of salvation. Will never be repeated. 2 Corinthians chapter 6, verses 1 and 2. And you see this pattern here throughout Scripture and exemplified in this place. Gideon put his toe in. He felt the temperature. The moment of truth arrived. He listened to what God said to him to do. And now, there was not a moment to lose. He, verse 15, this bit kind of runs on from verse 15 to the end of the chapter. Verse 15, can you see it? He worshipped God in response, you see. He heard the interpretation. He understood what that means, that they were in a dreadful panic and all that kind of thing, right? And then he worshipped God. Because God had proved to be trustable, as he is. He put his toe in the water and said, wow, it's wonderfully warm. It really is lovely when you're in. And he worshipped God. But it didn't stop there. This time of worship this morning is only authentic. Not if you feel more. Not even if you cry more, not even if you laugh more, it is only authentic if it leads to changed lives. We are not to be inwardly focused. We are to be active in the community, serving others, telling people about Christ as a church. Service and activity and seeking to worship in deed and not simply in word. He worshipped God. Then, from verse 16 to the end of the chapter, you have this kind of whirlwind of activity. He jumps right in. Here we go, splash. So the picture is this, that is described in the story. They are to shout for the Lord and for Gideon, okay? That's what he tells them. Then they're to creep up in the mountains above the Midianites, you see, there in the valley, and spread out all around them. There's only 300 of them, but they're to spread out around them with three groups. And then at the moment when Gideon signals, they were all to smash the pots that covered the torches. So they're creeping up in the dark, smash the pots that covered the torches, and then the lights would suddenly flare into life all around the Midianites in the middle of the night. It would be most dramatic, wouldn't it? Surrounded suddenly. And the trumpets would sound. And then there would be a terrible shout, a sword for the Lord and for Gideon, made doubly terrible by the fulfillment of the prophecy of the dream's interpretation. This can be nothing other than the sword of Gideon. Suddenly, flare of light, a great shout, a sword for the Lord and for Gideon. And of course, panic set in. They'd all been talking about the dream. What's going on? Is it the sword of the Lord and sword of the Lord? Sword of Gideon, sword of Gideon. Sword for the Lord and for Gideon! And they run up and panic. And one man turned against each other and it snowballs, as it were. And as it came to it, it wasn't really a battle for the 300 at all. For verse 22, the Lord caused the men to turn on each other, verse 22. It's all his plan, all his doing. He's at work in the midst of it. Sovereignly. His providence has been proved by his sovereign power. And Gideon and his men were left only with a sort of extended cleanup exercise throughout the rest of the chapter that we read out, that the other Israelites sort of later joined in with them and kind of did it together at the end.
15: all because he jumped in. Now imagine with me, play a little imaginative game. How if he hadn't done that? How if he'd been the inch in, bit by bit kind of technique? Imagine if he'd waited a day or two. What would have happened then? Well, the dream was being discussed, but nothing happened. And then it would have been decided that maybe it was not true. The Midianites' resolve would have strengthened. There would have been no panic, I think. As we say, when the iron is hot, you must strike. Now is the time. Now. Jump right in. No edging down in that painful manner into the water. You've put your toe in. Jump in.
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15: Well, I think for some of us here, this will be a kind of DTR moment, if you know what that means, and some probably do. You know what DTR stands for? Define the relationship. Incidentally, men are particularly bad at DTR. Commitment is not a word that trips off their tongue with stunning ease, is it? Fun, sure. Dating, why not? Commitment, every man heads the door. Can work both ways, both genders, of course. But it's jumping in. Don't be a wuss and ease yourself in over long days and years. Jump in. Experience all that God has for you now, today. Let me put it in a couple sort of application ways like this. Say you're part of a campus crusade or InterVarsity or Reformed University Fellowship or Athletes in Action or Biblical Christians Anonymous or whatever campus group it is. I want to tell you that, as wonderful as that is, I want to tell you that being part of that group is not sufficient. It is good. We support them. We believe in them. I've been a missionary with a campus group myself before for a number of years. We think they're fantastic. But you need church, not just peer group fellowship. Why is that, you say? Well, in church, you discover that not everyone is between the ages of 18 and 22. And has an IQ of over 140. And that's good for you to realize. You need preaching. You need accountability. You need encouragement from those older than you. So look at it in that kind of way as an application, if that fits for you. If you're instead sort of an experienced Christian, and you've heard all these kind of things before, and you've been around the block many times, and you've heard sermons on Gideon, and maybe, you know, you'd interpret whatever verse 18b sort of slightly differently or something, right? I want to say to you, though, jump right in as well. One of the, you see, the great dangers as we go on in our Christian lives, one of the great dangers of sort of increasing knowledge, knowledge puffs up, but love builds up, the apostle says. One of the great dangers of increasing knowledge is that we get better and better at analysis and worse at experience. You watch a child for a little bit, you know, a young child. A child is incredibly happy one moment, and then incredibly sad the next, yeah? They're really, really excited that they're going to Chuck E. Cheese. And then they've changed the ride and it's not there. Happy one moment, sad as anything it is, yeah? That's a child. That's the state of a child. It can be exhausting for parents to live with, this emotional roller coaster. Now, they are unstable, perhaps, as a child. We don't want to be like that. We want to move on to maturity, of course, in our Christian lives. Though, that is true. But they are definitely experiencing, aren't they? As we go through life, we get more stable, but maybe we get less vital, too, less experiential. But it need not be so for the Christian. It should not be so for the Christian. We can be renewed inwardly, day by day.
13: though the outward man is perishing. Today, yesterday, you can be not just more prepared, not just get more strategy, you can actually enter the water of God's love yourself again. Not analyze exactly its temperature or the components of its H2O, or explain it afterwards to someone else, but yourself, here and now, find God in the softness of your heart. And I'm preaching for that kind of encounter, that moment of truth, a decisive turning point when you move through a stage in your life to a new point of development and progress. And it needs to come by jumping, by radically opening up your heart to what God has for you, by forgiving those who have hurt you, by not looking behind but pressing on towards the goal, by repenting of your habitual sins, and just enjoying God and loving Him as He loves you. Be still and know that He is God. Do not be anxious for anything, but in everything by prayer and petition, present your request to God. Do not be anxious. Godliness with contentment is great gain. Be content, Christian. Godliness with contentment is great gain. In quietness and rest is your salvation. Don't strive. In quietness and rest is your salvation. But of course, Gideon's response to jump in was not a lack of activity, though those kind of texts might be interpreted as indicating. He entered that place of worship, didn't he? But then out of that came spiritual victory, activity, a fight, the shout, a sword for the Lord and for Gideon. We are too passive these days. We are too nice. Well, we are to enjoy God and rest with Him and worship Him. But out of that place, we are to advance the kingdom of God. Maybe that's the next renewal stage for you, to seek first that, to be busy in the Lord's work, to be committed to His church, to not be a church hopper, but a member of the body, to get wet all over in the water and not simply dangle our toe in forever. To experience ourselves the thrill, and it is a thrill, by being a person of light as a part of the community of light. That thrill of being a part of a great purpose of eternal value. This is why I like singing so much, actually. You notice, don't you, that they didn't just listen to Gideon shout for the Lord. They all shouted together, didn't they? Now, when you hear me sing, you may be forgiven for thinking that I'm actually shouting. But it says, make a joyful noise unto the Lord, and my noise is joyful. The hymns that we sing are to rock the walls of the sanctuary so that those outside who hear it can say, wow, those guys really mean it. They are to say to each by way of encouragement, yeah, we're in this together as we're singing. A struggling brother can look across at someone singing and can see in their eyes that they mean it and be built up simply by that experience. The hymns of the church, ancient and contemporary, whatever exact meter, whatever, but the songs of the church are the great rallying cries of God's people as we bellow for the Lord and for Gideon. And it's all about this, the God-centered way of living. It's about getting out of myself and into God, of experiencing Him, of tasting Him, of worshiping Him, and then of following Him, of being committed, of realizing that we are all going to die. And are we ready to meet our Maker?
15: Winston Churchill, on his 70th birthday, when he was asked whether he was ready to meet his maker, replied, "I am ready to meet my maker, but whether my maker is ready for the ordeal of meeting me is another question." Witty as ever. Hero that he is. Part of me thinks that is the saddest thing he ever said. The bravery of the human spirit, the refusal to give up. Churchill said in another famous speech at his old school, asked to speak in front of them, simply said these words, his whole speech, neither more nor less. They trumpeted his arrival and he was going to give this great speech. These are the words he said, neither more nor less. Never, never, never give up. He sat down. Great man. What a hero. Oh yeah. Oh yes. I'm reading a biography of Teddy Roosevelt. What a man. What a great massive giant of man. What a figure of history. But I still think part of me that that quip on his 70th birthday was the saddest thing he ever said. For really, really, did Churchill not realize that the maker of heaven and earth, of all the universe, made him? I don't know. But I know that moment is coming. That moment of truth. And of all the battles in our lives against depression, against anger, against our failures, against poverty, and against moral decline in our society, of all the battles in our lives, that battle, that final battle, is the most important of them all. And I want you to be ready for it. There is heaven. There is hell. There is life. There is death. There is this moment of truth that is before us all this morning. Taste and see that the Lord is good, every part of him. He has heaven and glory and life now and forever, all saying, come on in, the water is lovely. We need to dive in. We need to jump in. We need to make Jesus mine, personally, emotionally, experientially, truly. Not just because, you know, we're American and we grew up as a Christian or something like that. Not just because we're going through the motions, but because we ourselves have known God in the deepest place of our hearts. And so when we come to meet our Maker, no introductions will be needed, for we will have already met him, him who died for thee. So put your toe in the water, but then jump in. And you know what to do once you're in? Keep swimming.
11: That's Josh Moody, and this is The God-Centered Life. Quoting, we need to jump in. We need to make Jesus mine, personally, emotionally, experientially, truly. Close quote. So, Josh, what's a good litmus test to see what part of our lives hasn't jumped in with Jesus?
12: Now, I don't know whether I can give you a litmus test per se, but I can give you some kinds of tests, let's put it like that. I think one good question to ask yourself is, what makes me angry? Why am I getting angry? What makes me frustrated? Another question would be, what am I anxious about? And of course, there are things that are right to get angry about, and great evil. We should feel angry about that. And there are things that it's natural to be worried about. And so I don't want to put anyone under condemnation for having human feelings. But at other times, you begin to see a pattern. I am consistently angry when I don't get my own way. Well, have I really submitted to Jesus to have let him have his way with my life? Or you may find I'm consistently worried about my children and how they're doing. Well, of course, that's natural. We all worry about our children. But at the same time, perhaps that's an area we can ask God to help us work through, that they are ultimately his children and we are taking care of them, but they're really his. And that would be another area to press in with making Jesus yours.
11: Jumping in. Yep. Thank you for that, Josh. And thank you for joining us for The God-Centered Life, not only today, but for the week and the month, as long as you've been with us. If you're new, we're glad you're here. We'd love to hear from you as well. GodCenteredLife.org is where you can contact us. Next time we get together, peace At what cost?
15: Look at it like this. 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Mm-hmm. It is perhaps too easy to be a Christian.
11: Heading into Chapter 8 of Judges next time. 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

0: American Family News. I'm Rusty Pugh. Justice Department officials giving an update on the federal investigation into Venezuelan gang Tren de Aragua during a press conference. Acting Attorney General Todd Blanche announces the filing of charges against a series of alleged members of the group.
1: This morning in Chicago, federal and local law enforcement charged three alleged TDA members on a criminal complaint charging the brutal murder of another victim in the Chicago area. These violent crimes and murders happened because under the Biden administration, open border policies left our borders wide open, and hundreds of suspected and now convicted TDA terrorists poured through those borders into our country.
0: Vice President J.D. Vance celebrates the military as part of America's 250th birthday with a visit to Naval Air Station Oceana in Virginia Beach, Virginia today. The Vice President thanked the service members for all they've done since President Trump began his second term.
2: The President of the United States has asked you to do more than I think any group of service members has ever been asked to do, and yet you've done it.
0: New York City is hosting the Sail Forth Parade of Ships to commemorate the country's 250th anniversary. New York City Police Commissioner Jessica Tisch talks about the security measures in place.
3: You can expect to see a large police presence along our waterfronts. There will be heavy weapons teams, canine units, and thousands of uniformed officers. Aviation, harbor, and our counter-drone teams will also be deployed. And on top of all of this, there will be additional security measures that you will not see.
0: Changes are coming for student loan borrowing and repayment. Darren Botello has more from Capitol Hill.
4: Here's what you need to know. 7 million borrowers enrolled in the Biden-era repayment program will now switch to a new plan to pay back their loans. There will only be two plans here, the repayment assistance plan or the tiered standard repayment plan. There's also now a cap on how much money graduate students can actually borrow. If you're trying to get your master's degree with a federal loan, the limit will be $20,500 a year or $100,000 in total. Education Secretary Linda McMahon says the White House will no longer tolerate American taxpayers taking on debts that are not their own as she works to dismantle the Department of Education altogether.
0: Concerns are growing that the Native American Graves Protection and Reparation Act is now being used to unfairly discriminate against female scholars. Caleb Castile explains.
5: In 1990, the NAGPRA United States federal law was passed with the intent of allowing tribes to reclaim certain artifacts tied to their history. This essentially means that those in charge of caring for the remains must do so with the tribe's best wishes and traditions in effect. However, this raises a problem, as many tribes still follow ancient discriminatory traditions. Some tribes follow laws that only allow the artifacts to be viewed or handled by men. For example, in some cases, women are being excluded from field work, lab work, or conversations with tribal leaders due to bodily functions and ancient cultural beliefs tied to them. Elizabeth Weiss, an anthropology professor with a PhD, says that sometimes you cannot accept all practices due to anti-discriminatory laws.
6: It's similar in a sense to if you would have other religious or traditional cultural practices that would exclude females. Or make females do certain things that are not part of their own culture.
5: Weiss says that under NAGPRA, tribal workers can declare pieces of evidence as sacred knowledge, and if they are unwilling to share the sacred knowledge, then it can leave holes in the findings of research.
6: Now, the tribe's consultants are go first, and if they say, well, you know, this stuff should be off limits to all researchers, then game over.
5: She said that this has led to a huge drop in articles about Native Americans and the shutting of museum exhibits across the nation. I'm Caleb Castile.
0: Most U.S. stocks are rising, but drops for some influential tech companies are keeping the market in check. The S&P 500 rose 0.2%, the Dow added 269 points, and the NASDAQ Composite fell 0.1%. More news online at AFN.net and download the AFN mobile app. I'm Rusty Pugh.
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Isaiah 43, 1 through 3 says, "Fear not, for I have redeemed you. I have called you by name. You are mine. When you pass through the rivers, they will not sweep over you. When you walk through the fire, you will not be burned. The flames will not set you ablaze, for I am the Lord your God, the Holy One of Israel, your Savior." 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

0: Knowing God from Harvest with Pastor and Evangelist Greg Laurie.
1: Jesus says, "In my Father's house are many mansions. I go to prepare a place for you." Now that might be talking about real homes we'll live in, I don't know. Or it might be talking about new bodies, because God's going to give us new bodies, which is awesome. We'll still be us, but we'll be a radically upgraded version of us. The Bible says this mortality, this body, will put on immortality. And that's great to know, because as you get older, you know, you're looking forward to that a little bit more. And I wonder sometimes in heaven if maybe we'll all be bald. I don't know. Maybe that's the glorified state, being bald. Hair is part of the curse. I'm not sure. I don't think so. But there's one advantage of being bald. Bald men always know when it's raining first. It's true. But we're going to get that new body given to us by God. Heaven is going to be so amazing, and it's a hope of the follower of Jesus. So please, don't put this off. Don't procrastinate. This is your moment. God has dropped one lifeline from heaven, and it's Christ. And he's offering it to you tonight. God so loved the world, he gave his only begotten Son, and whosoever believes in him should not perish, but have everlasting life. I hope you'll do that.
0: 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Already know God? 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
1: American Family News, I'm Musty Pete. 29-year-old socialist Milot Kiros defeated U.S. Representative Diana DeJet in a Colorado House primary. It's a stunning victory for the first-time candidate against an almost 30-year incumbent. Meanwhile, Senator John Hickenlooper fended off a primary challenge from self-fashioned insurgent progressive state Senator Julie Gonzalez. A man alleged to have helped orchestrate a fraud scheme in Minnesota has been arrested in Somalia. Garrett Tenney has more.
2: This guy who was arrested was allegedly one of the orchestrators of the massive Feeding Our Futures fraud scheme. And when he was charged 4 years ago, Abdikerm Edle fled the country. His name came up a lot during the trial of the now convicted ringleader of the scandal, Amy Bach. And that trial also exposed multiple communications they had with Congresswoman Ilhan Omar's staff.
1: President Trump speaking to reporters before boarding Air Force One today, giving an update on the status of peace talks with Iran. The president claims discussions have been moving along between both sides, and he's hopeful they can eventually reach a peace deal.
3: They've had very good meetings, and we'll see. We hit them very hard for three nights, as you know, but we're getting along very well. So I call it the denuclearization, and it's all taking place. It's all going well.
1: Iranian negotiators have said they would not make any more concessions until the terms from the Memorandum of Understanding are fully implemented. Meantime, a prominent pastor says his concern over the U.S.-Iran Memorandum of Understanding is not merely political, but spiritual. John Riley has more.
4: Jim Scudder Jr., senior pastor of Quinton Road Baptist Church in Lake Zurich, Illinois, and nationally known media host, says the deeper issue is what the agreement may signal about America's posture toward Israel, the Middle East, and biblical truth.
5: We have to be careful not to be so fast to judge, because they have done so much for Israel up to this point. This seems to be a horrible, horrible deal, but there could be a lot of stuff that we don't understand, we don't know about. Again, that's where prayer comes in. But we cannot make our decisions based on economic pressures. And that's hard because we all have to pay more money right now. And it's hard on American families. I do say we have to look back at the big picture and say, look, we have to do this to preserve the only democracy in the Middle East, which is Israel. And again, God gave Israel this land forever. And so there's that component too. And I think that's part of the reason that the president went into Iran in the first place, because he had some evangelical Bible-believing people, and I believe Marco Rubio's one of them, and Pete Hegseth and others, that have said, hey, this is the right thing to do. This is the moral thing to do. This is the godly thing to do. So I hope that the administration holds on to that and stays course and doesn't vary.
4: John Riley, AFN News.
1: Pro-life activists continue to raise concerns about the presence of the abortion drug in American water. Chris Woodward has more.
6: Dr. and Kansas State Representative Ron Bryce wants something done about this situation. During an appearance on Washington Watch, Bryce said the environmental safety data currently relied upon by the FDA and the EPA dates to 1996 and is completely obsolete. Because chemical abortions now account for over 63% of all abortions, Dr. Bryce fears that chemicals and discarded pills have drastically increased mifepristone concentrations in wastewater.
7: I could imagine if you are a pregnant young female and you're drinking water and you know that there is some concentration of the abortion pill in that water, it's not defined, but it's not zero, you should be very, very concerned.
6: In May, during a hearing with EPA Administrator Lee Zeldin, Washington Senator Patty Murray downplayed the concerns. Murray attributed all this to far-right activists.
7: There's been a push from a large contingency of powerful people who don't want this study done. They don't want to know the answer. They want it to be in question because they have an agenda that may not be as yours or mine.
6: I'm Chris Woodward.
1: And a widespread heat wave is moving from the Midwest to the East and will linger through the 4th of July, bringing record high temps and overnight lows in the 80s for millions of people. For American Family News, I'm Rusty Pugh.
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11: When you struggle, you could hold on and never surrender. But if you're weary, it may be time to give up and get help. God never meant for us to face struggles alone. Yet day after day, many will fight to make it through life beyond sunset. It's okay to let God know you need help. It's okay to ask. You should hold on to the hand of God. He'll be right by your side when the dark night is over. From KCMH,

0: Johnson. Thank you for joining me. It is the Wednesday edition and July 1st. Can you believe it is July? And here we are. We're going to spend some time in this first hour talking about how to understand the Bible, interpret the Bible. I think you're going to find that very helpful. Then we're going to get back into all sorts of issues in the news. But I suspect some of you wonder where we are. As you know, we were actually raising funds for the end of our fiscal year, which ended. And it turns out, I got this from our director of finance, that we still have about $12,000 left on the match. And he says, thanks to the generosity of the donors, they've extended the match through the end of the week. Now, I'll have more to say about that a little bit later, but if you are not able to give, first of all, I'm going to say thank you to those of you that have given or pledged. But if you have not, this is one of those times where it looks like we can extend it a little bit. We may even be talking with our Vice President of Stewardship before the end of the hour or what that might mean, but you might be thinking, if you were not able to respond, meant to but didn't get to, couldn't get through, all sorts of other things, there's still an opportunity before the end of this week, and we would certainly love to deal with some of that as well. So I'll get into more of the details of that as the day unfolds, and of course next hour we'll get into that a little bit more detail as well. But we are privileged to bring to the microphone Tim McGrew. He is a Bible teacher, an individual that really has a passion for helping people understand God's word, and has had a successful career in business, but then decided after selling his company, relocated from California to West Virginia. He has been teaching Bible studies basically for a quarter of a century, has produced a couple of books, and we have a link to that that you can find on our website, which will then take you to his website. But the one we're talking about today is The Book of Us, Discovering Ourselves in the Story of the Bible. It's really a practical guide for understanding the Bible and its purpose in our lives. So, Tim, thank you for joining us today here on Point of View.
1: Ah, thanks for having me.
0: 15 chapters, I might mention the first nine, sort of deal with the kinds of things we talk about so often here on Point of View, which we call apologetics. You know, how did the Bible get started, some of the objections to it, how it relates to other works of religion, is the Bible reliable, is it accurate, even how we got the Bible. Then you go through some sections on how to interpret the Bible. Then you kind of give us an overview of the Old and New Testament and a number of other things. So in some respects, this was a book that is born out of your experience over these many decades of teaching the Bible, isn't it?
1: That's exactly true. And sort of a spinoff of the first book I released, which was basically developed from a series of lessons that I had written out of the book of John. I was left with looking back and realizing that so many people don't really understand the Bible. They don't really understand Scripture. So I started to look into why that is. And you're right. The very first part of the book, what I want to do is open up and tell you about this Bible thing. Because most Christians will, you know, join a church and get involved in a church or Christian experience and sign up for this thing we call Christianity. And they're, you know, they know that it's their obligation, as it were, to read this Bible, but they don't know anything about the Bible itself. If you were to ask them and they were to defend it, you know, they couldn't do it. So I like to open the book and show you, look, this is the foundation of this book that you're, you know, signing up for. This is where it comes from. This is why it can be trusted and why it can be believed and why, most importantly, why it's so relevant to you. So, you know, it's a very important part that is overlooked. In my entire Christian experience, nobody ever walked me through that. So I thought, well, this would be a great way to introduce people to what it is they've signed up for.
0: Very good. And again, if you go to a Bible college or seminary, something like that, you might get that. Some churches do it, but this, I think, is wonderful. I might just mention we do have a link to your website, enjoyscripture.com, and the other book that I was referring to, John Reaching Through Time to Guide Us Today. But, of course, we're focusing on this one, The Book of Us. Let's talk about this for just a minute, because you say that the Bible is not simply a book about events from long ago. It's about us as humans. It's a book of us, and that's part of the problem before we get into some of the specifics. People tend to see this as a historical book, maybe a book that gives you some moral guidelines. But your focus is that this really is a book of us, isn't it?
1: Well, yeah. And to me, I think that at the end of the day, if you look at it as a history book, it's very interesting. It's not a very good history book because it leaves out an enormous amount of details. And that should tell us that it's really not a history book. The book is alive. You know, scripture is alive and speaks to us on a daily basis. And it's funny, we don't really approach reading our Bible that way. When we read it like a textbook, and we memorize facts, you know, about who married who and what years and all these types of things, that's a lot like our education and our schooling. You know, everybody knows about Abraham Lincoln and everybody knows a lot of the different things that Abraham Lincoln did. But in school, we memorize when he was born, where he was born, what years he did these things. And none of that actually is really all that relevant as far as daily use. So when we approach our Bible that way and we're memorizing, you know, this lineage and all this other just dry stuff, it's not very exciting and it's not very meaningful to us. But if we can find ourselves in the story, which is the way the Bible is written, all of a sudden it brings all kinds of meaning, all kinds of relevance, and it becomes exciting to read rather than a chore to read. And that's really the what my ministry drives for.
0: Let me just mention, we're going to take a break. We'll come back and get into some of this. Early on, there's a section which I'll just mention in passing because there are so many other things we want to dig into. But one of the chapters is on common objections. You know, the Bible is not scientifically reliable. Bible is historically inaccurate. The Bible is outdated, whatever it might be. If you've listened to Point of View any length of time, the issue of science, we've had a very credible scientist as well as individuals with scientific background who have certainly talked about how, in many cases, the Bible fits exactly with some of the scientific material we found. Historically inaccurate? Well, again, if you've been listening to Point of View any length of time, you know that over the last couple of months, we've had three separate interviews on three different books, all dealing with archaeology. The fact that there are so many books being produced right now talking about how archaeology is confirming the Bible, you can certainly see that as just, again, evidence of why we certainly want to understand the Bible. But many times, as we've pointed out, people might know the what, but they don't know the why. And that is one of the reasons why Liberty McCarter does our podcast, Know Why Podcast. And we're going to come back and talk about some things we need to know why we believe and what we believe about the Bible, and then how to accurately interpret it. So let's take a break. We'll continue our conversation on this new book just out, The Book of Us, Discovering Ourselves and the Story of the Bible. We'll be right back.

0: What if, in the middle of your anger, everything suddenly stopped and you felt completely known and completely loved? Hi, I'm Mark Gothier with Crew and Making Your Life Count. An Lee describes a moment where time seemed to stand still, and he encountered a love that changed everything.
1: I was just a staunch atheist, and I had an encounter with Jesus. 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Like the anger was coming, and I hear this booming voice, "I know you." And I felt loved, and I felt understood at the same time. And I look up to heaven, and I was like, "Jesus, you're real."
0: That kind of love is not distant. It meets you right where you are, even in your hardest moments. You can know that kind of love too. Learn more at crew.org/life.
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4: I'm Ruth Kramer with Mission Network News. It's been almost a week since two massive earthquakes struck Venezuela's northern coast. Annabelle Torrealba with TWR says that in La Guaira State, almost every family has lost someone. Many remain hopeful for survivors, but signs of death are everywhere. TWR's partner, RTM Venezuela, is preparing to send aid and gospel resources in collaboration with local churches. 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And Christ's call to pray for more workers is especially meaningful now for Set Free Ministries. Steve Vandermolen says trained volunteers help people facing addiction, domestic violence, bullying, and childhood trauma. They do it through Christ-centered freedom appointments. The average wait time is 36 days for men and 87 days for women. More trained volunteers would help reduce those wait times. 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
8: Back once again as we talk about the book of us, discovering ourselves and the story of the Bible. Tim McGrew with us, and if you look at some of the numbers, and we've talked about this before with Pastor Jack Graham and others, Bible sales have increased more than 22%. I think it's up to about 25% now. 132 million installations of the YouVersion, which again is just one illustration of the interest, and a lot of that has come from the millennial generation that we talk about, as well as Gen Z. And it does seem to me, Tim, that that is an issue, because we have quite a number of young people, as well as others, that are reading the Bible, sometimes for the first time, but they are the kind of people that might come to you and say, okay, I'm reading this, but is it reliable? Should I have confidence in what I'm reading? And one of your chapters is the Bible reliable. And I think one of the internal evidences for the reliability of the Bible is the fact that it has unity, written by 40 different authors over 1600 years, three continents, three languages, yet from Genesis to Revelation, you have a unity that you could not have explained any other way. And then, of course, you talk about its historical accuracy, and I mentioned just a minute ago archaeology, but there's a lot of arguments that I suspect you probably use if you have a young believer who's now starting to read the Bible for the first time, who maybe wants to have some confidence that what he or she is reading is really God's Word. Can you help us out with that?
9: Yeah, you know, I think the real core of it is that this is a generation of people who are looking for the truth. You know, reminded of the days of Pontius Pilate, where he says, what is truth? Truth at that time was whatever you wanted it to be. And we've drifted into that exact same human behavior again. And so here you have a bunch of people looking for the truth. And the problem is that the, I'll call it the older generations of Christians haven't really learned about their Bible and learned about Scripture. We've sort of been a spoon-fed generation. We prefer to, you know, sit and have our theology spoon-fed to us on Sundays. This is a group of people, and it's not limited to them, but that's where most of it is, that they want to know, what is the foundation of this truth? How can I know this is true? And the interesting thing is that in our court system, we have something called preponderance of the evidence.
10: Yes.
9: So when you look at the evidence, it's very hard to deny that the Bible carries truth with it. So the very first part of this battle is that I need to understand that the foundation I'm building my decisions on is actually going to be a solid foundation, because when I look at the world around me, I don't see solid foundations in the things that people have developed.
8: One of the things that you talk about is fulfilled prophecy, because also you have a chapter there about other religions. And again, you have nothing else like this, where you have prophecies written down in the Old Testament, literally fulfilled either in that time or certainly, of course, messianic prophecies fulfilled in the life of Jesus Christ. And just another one of those characteristics, if you will, one of those divine fingerprints is fulfilled prophecy, which we have both in the Old and New Testament.
9: Yeah, well, even the devil knew that the prophecy of the coming Messiah was legitimate and going to happen. And we see this, if you dig in a little bit, you realize, we kind of downplay the Pharisees quite a bit, but their duty was to, protect God and God's word. It was, a sanctity to them. So what happens here is that the prophecy in the book of Daniel that talks about the time frame where the Messiah is coming, everybody knew that the time was at hand, that it was coming. They all expected it. And the devil did too. So what he did was he sent a whole bunch of people in to claim to be the Messiah. And then they did some magic tricks, and they, wooed some people. And so by the time Jesus comes, this is old hat. So these prophecies that come true are really, how else could anybody know? It's easy for somebody to maybe make a guess, and they have a half a chance of being right. But if they were to always guess, and they were always right, you suddenly would scratch your head and say, there's got to be something here, right? You may not know what it is. You may not even want to agree with what it is, but you have to realize that there's something solid here because it keeps happening.
8: Well, again, those arguments of prophecy, you go into, of course, not only messianic prophecy, but the prophecy of Daniel and some of the others. But I thought I'd just focus on one other, and then we'll start talking about maybe how to accurately interpret the Bible, because the other obvious fingerprint of God's fingerprint and the evidence for the historical accuracy and theological accuracy of the Bible, of course, is the resurrection. And you have, of course, the empty tomb. You have the resurrection appearances of Jesus, even the rise of the early church belief in that. And so ultimately, when it comes down for even the Apostle Paul to talk about why is Christianity true in 1 Corinthians 15, he points to the resurrection. So it does seem to me that that's a very important element that needs to be taught to our Christians, especially our young Christians, because it was important in the early church. It was important in the way in which the Apostle Paul defended Christianity, and it should be important to us today, shouldn't it?
9: Absolutely. Christianity is the only religion or belief system that has a resurrection from the dead particularly of its leader. And, you know, that's important. When we look at other religions, they tend to be very man-centered. In other words, man kind of wins at the end. And they're very, you know, pro do-it-yourself, pro, you know, I can do this, I'm good enough, and very self-supportive. And they serve a great purpose for, you know, elevating people's self-esteem, which is a big struggle we all have. But ultimately, if you're going to put your faith in something, and, you know, faith is a pretty big word, but it's been watered down quite a bit in its use. You want to put your faith in something that you know is going to work. And so you really have to understand that Christianity brings to the table something that man would never create or write on its own, because it's not pro man. Man certainly wins in the end, but as a friend to God, not as a God himself. So it's, you know, the foundations that you build on are critical to where you're going to end up.
8: One other point that you make, and then we'll go after the break, get into how to interpret the Bible, is you have a chapter there, Why the Bible? And, you know, Tim, over the years, I have spoken on college campuses and sometimes high school campuses, and oftentimes I will get that question. Why should I read the Bible? I mean, I could read the Bhagavad Gita, I could read the Quran, I could read a variety of other things, so why would I want to read that? And you make the case, first of all, of course, that the Bible claims that, 2 Timothy 3:16-17, but that's not enough, that's just the starting point. Jesus confirms that. If Jesus was God and rose from the dead, do this as well, whether it's Daniel quoting Jeremiah, whether it's Peter talking about the Old Testament, whether it's Paul. And so in some respects, when a person might say, well, why should I read the Bible? Well, it makes a pretty outstanding claim to be the Word of God. And then there are multiple ways in which it proves itself to be the Word of God, right?
9: Yeah, absolutely. And interestingly, it's never been disproven to be the Word of God. So no matter which way you approach it, you have, you know, people who don't know each other across generations that do their, you know, their research or their understanding, and they point to each other within Scripture. And of course, Jesus confirms the Old Testament just like he confirms the New Testament. And he even says, look, the story's the same. And, you know, I'm working on another book that looks at Genesis and Revelation, which we foolish humans think that means beginning and end. And interestingly enough, we laid it out in the book that way. But really, it's the same story.
8: Same story.
9: It's just the same story alive at different perspectives, just like the Gospels are.
8: Let's take a break. When we come back, we'll talk about the Book of Us. As we go to a break, of course, as I've mentioned, we still have Match on the Table. So if you would like to support this ministry, still a dollar-for-dollar match. We'll talk more about that a little bit later. But we'll take a break. Be back right after this.
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3: Rodney Cumberland Presbyterian Church would like to invite you to Sunday School at 10 a.m. and worship at 11 on Sunday morning. We are located at 1333 Rodney Road in the Jordan community. 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
12: The key to a healthy marriage is to keep your eyes wide open before you wed and half closed thereafter.
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12: Last year, there were close to 2.5 million divorces in the United States. And part of the problem is the tendency for young men and women to marry virtual strangers. Oh, I know a typical couple talks for countless hours before the courtship period, and they believe they know each other. But a dating relationship is designed to conceal information, not reveal it. Consequently, the bride and groom often enter into marriage with an array of private opinions about how life will be lived after the wedding, and the stage is set for major problems. For this reason, I strongly believe that each engaged couple should participate in at least 6 to 10 sessions with a competent marriage counselor in order to identify the assumptions that each partner holds and to work through areas of potential conflict. Some couples discover through this process that they have major problems that haven't surfaced until then, and they agree to either postpone or call off the wedding. Others work through their conflicts and proceed toward marriage with increased confidence. Premarital counseling is the key. If the tragedy of divorce could be reduced by even 5%, it would certainly be worth the effort.
13: Hear more at drjamesdobson.org.
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3: 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And now, here again is Kirby Anderson.
4: Back once again as we talk about the book of us, discovering ourselves in the story of the Bible. It is a very practical guide for understanding the Bible and its purpose in our lives. Tim McGrew with us, and we are talking about some of the aspects of the Bible. We're going to focus now some time and attention on how to properly interpret God's Word. And one of the chapters that you have, Tim, is the importance of context. I remember the old line, a text without a context is a pretext for a proof text. And so one of the things that you talk about is, first of all, the context in its immediate setting, and give some examples of how people have wrenched a verse out of context because they didn't understand it. And then also the context of a normal meaning. We'll get to that in just a minute, because there are different genres, if you will, on the Bible. Some are poetry, some are history, some are, if you will, providing kind of a systematic theology. So that is the case. But context is really key. And as a Bible teacher, I'm sure you've run into many examples, as have I, of individuals that take one verse out of that context and misuse it or misunderstand it because they don't read the entire passage. And that's really key to Bible interpretation, isn't it?
5: Oh, absolutely. And this is where we get people with these conflicts in their understanding. And, you know, they say, well, the Bible isn't reliable because it contradicts itself. And, you know, we've heard all of these things over the years. And it's because we take something out of context. And this is actually a human behavior. What I've noticed is that we tend to use these things, and to use a familiar term now, we tend to weaponize them and use them against even fellow Christians. And context, so then we then have to understand, what does context mean? Well, that just means I have to read the whole chapter, or I have to read the whole passage. Now, you have to take it in context with absolutely everything that's in the Bible, combined with absolutely everything we know about God, because God can seem so inconsistent if we take these bits and pieces of scripture and use them and quote them and use them against each other. How is that consistent with the God that we know? And this is what creates all this confusion.
4: Let's, if we can, then maybe kind of give everybody, and it'll be sort of brief, but kind of Bible survey, because when you're talking about trying to understand in the context, in the Old Testament, you have, of course, the first five books, which is known as the Pentateuch or the Torah. Then you have a great deal of history. And then you have, of course, the things like the Psalms and the Proverbs, and then you have the prophets. And it does seem to me that one of the mistakes that a young student might make, or even some people that have been Christians for a long time that have never thought about Bible interpretation, is to really understand that these particular books in the Bible were written for various reasons, and understanding the context of that is going to help you be more accurately interpreting and rightly interpreting the Word of God.
5: Yeah, and this is a part of that textbook thing. You know, a lot of people will read from one book to the next, to the next, to the next, and try to think of it like it's a timeline. And then it doesn't seem to make a whole lot of sense. Or, wait a minute, I already read about this story you know, it's in this book and it's in that book, and you know, what's going on here? And it creates confusion. And a lot of that has to do with, you know, I write about Western style versus Eastern style. But taking things in context and understanding what it is you're reading and why you're reading it, rather than just digesting it as, you know, a textbook or some linear designed thing. And so, you know, that's a part of context, is knowing where you are and what's going on, and you know, understanding it.
4: The other thing you talk about is that some of these key words, whether or phrases, whether it's law and grace or justification or just the idea of what it means to have faith or trust or grace, these are all really key as well, or even the idea of covenant. So sometimes it is helpful as people are reading through God's word to either look at a commentary, or maybe if they have a Bible survey that's on their computer, give them a little bit more context, because there are reasons why some of these were written and the context in which they were written. Were they actually there at Mount Sinai? Were they actually in one point or another in Babylon because they had been taken captive? Were they writing for the future of what was going to take place within their lifetime, or were they looking ahead to the future Messiah? There are a lot of differences, and again, this is why this whole idea of context is really key, isn't it?
5: It is, and a part of what I'm also saying is that word usage that we have now is very different than the way words were meant back in those times. For example, you know, we used to have a saying that you know, if you're a man of your word, then people could trust everything you say. That doesn't mean the same thing as it does nowadays. You know, nobody's really a man of their word because honor has disappeared, and the understanding of honor. And so we throw these words around, and believe is a big one. You know, I kind of lightheartedly write about, you know, Walt Disney taught us to believe in these things and we would all live happily ever after. And so believe has sort of become this sort of magic trick, or this sense of, oh yeah, I believe this, I believe that. In the days when scripture was written, believe was the very ingredients that a person was made up of.
4: Yes.
5: In other words, are you the type of person that does this or the type of person that does that? It's what comes out of you. So believe was a very, very strong word. And that's why even in scripture it says, yeah, well, the devil believes too. So it isn't about that. So, you know, context involves also the use of word and understanding. And, you know, I think that the watering down of our language is the next trick of the devil. Just like in the days of Messiah, he just threw a whole bunch of people to claim to be Messiah. Well, now he just waters the words down so they don't carry the same meaning.
4: And again, understanding the context of the words, and again, belief was very important. For Hebrew, it was everything. It wasn't just mental assent. It was the whole person, and I think that is really key as well. Well, just before I take a break, let's talk about the New Testament, because that breaks down into, of course, the four Gospels, Matthew, Mark, Luke, and John. Then you have history, which is the Acts of the Apostles, or you could call it Luke chapter 2, if you will. And then you have, of course, the writings of the Apostle Paul's letters. Then you have the letters of the other apostles, and then you have the book of Revelation. And so again, each one of these has a little bit different context. When you're reading, for example, the Gospels, it's the teaching of Jesus or the recording of that. The history in Acts is, of course, looking at it historically. And then, of course, the various teachings of Paul and Peter and James and others is giving you, if you will, theology. And then, of course, the book of Revelation is looking to the future. So again, context, very important as well when you're trying to understand the New Testament, isn't it?
5: Well, yeah. Take, for example, the four apostles, Matthew, Mark, Luke, and John. Well, Matthew, Mark, and Luke are quite similar to each other. John is kind of an outlier, and one wonders why that is. Well, first of all, these are eyewitness accounts. You would understand them to corroborate with each other, but not be the same as each other. They were also written to different audiences because each person had a different calling on their heart to address either the Romans or the Hebrews. So they are going to be different, but they corroborate each other, just like if we were in court again, you would have three different eyewitnesses. And then John comes along, and this is actually going back to my first book, you know, why is John so different?
6: Right.
5: Because John looked around and said, you guys, you're missing the point. You're forgetting that God actually came to visit us, God himself. And that was his key motivation. And he wrote his gospel, you know, many years later, but his emphasis was very, very different. And so I am more interested in why these things were written and why they say the things that they say.
6: That's why, again, I think we need to read this book, the Book of Us, also maybe some of the commentaries to understand the focus of the author, why the author wrote it, maybe the audience to whom he was writing, and a number of others. We come back, though, we got a couple chapters, the book as a whole, which I think is very good to pull it all together, and why do I need to study the Bible? So very significant chapters as well in this book, the Book of Us, Discovering Ourselves in the Story of the Bible. Tim LeBrew is with us, and if you'd like to know more about him, we have a link to his website. We also have a link to this book and all of it available at our website, pointofview.net. We'll be right back.
7: We all break God's rules. Our fault lines are easy to spot, but we can act like we're an exception to sin's influence while we hide behind a plastic exterior. 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We smile, shake hands, and say all the right words. Visitors who are immersed in their own struggles see our cleaned up exterior and are so turned off, they leave a church service without coming back. People want us to be authentic, transparent, real. We may not struggle with the same issues others face, but we struggle. People need to know who helps us through each personal battle. If you believe God is the rescuer and you're the rescued, then share how he rescued and what he's rescued you from. Follow God. Make him famous. Be overwhelmed that his rescue changes the outcome of your story of struggle. Then don't be surprised when your transparency finally allows others to see God. 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Keep Christ most high.
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0: really from Genesis to Revelation. It is the story of salvation. And whether you're reading about salvation in terms of the nation of Israel or the statements of Jesus or the parables of Jesus or the teaching and the epistles of Paul or Peter or James, whoever it might be, it is one very unified story, but I think it is a story that unfortunately most people have never taken the time to deal with, because how many people have we met who are Christians who have never read the Bible all the way through? And so in some respects, that's a really important issue. As encouraging as I am encouraged by the increase in Bible sales, I'd be more encouraged if those people that bought the Bible also read it every day, and I think you'd be the same.
1: Absolutely. You know, my ministry to enjoy Scripture is really all about that. And so when you talk about this chapter of the book as a whole, it actually follows where I'm going to take a 30,000-foot view of each of the 66 books of the Bible. But I'm not going to talk about the historical relevance and all these types of things. What I'm looking for is the human nature, the human characteristics, the human behaviors that are spoke about in each of these chapters. And as you read through them, you get a general sense of, wow, here we go again. Wow, here we go again. Or I can identify with that. I can identify with this, right? And so what the book really wants to do is it wants to make Scripture relevant to each of us. And when we can find ourselves and the things we struggle with and the things we do, and of course, you know, the things we see other people do, because we always like to point fingers, it helps us to understand and appreciate the reason why God thought it was important to capture these particular accounts in a book. Because we know that, you know, you could never capture all the different things that God, you couldn't even capture all the things that Jesus did in his 3-year ministry. So why these particular stories, we call them, but really the Bible calls them examples. And that should cause us to pay attention and say, examples. These are examples of human behavior. These are examples of how we interact with each other, how we interact with God, how we interact with our Bible.
0: Yes.
1: And I think once we can start to see ourselves and the problems that we bring to the table, and we can navigate through that, then we can start to enjoy Scripture. Why? Because it's not written about somebody thousands of years ago that I've never met. It's written about me.
0: It's written about us.
1: For me. It's written to me. Therein lies the book of us. It really is not just the book of old people. It's a book of everybody. And the relevance is what's so critical to saying, man, I can't wait to read what Scripture has for me next.
0: Again, the Bible tells us, as you point out in the Psalms, that we're fearfully and wonderfully made, but also that we have a sin nature, but we can be saved from that sin because of salvation. And so just before I let you go, I thought I might just mention that we do have a link to your website, enjoyscripture.com. If people are interested in this book or your previous book about John reaching through time to guide us today, or your future book that it sounds like is coming out, there's a place where they can order it. There's also a place where they can contact you. Maybe they'd like to have you come and teach a Bible study, or maybe they've got the book but like to get some ideas from you of how you teach that. So that's all available. And so if nothing else, Tim, I appreciate you writing the book, and I appreciate you giving us an hour today here on Point of View.
1: Hey, I appreciate the opportunity. This is my favorite topic to talk about, and the more we can help people appreciate and understand Scripture, that's a win-win for everybody.
0: Well, let me again encourage you to go to our website, pointofview.net, or, of course, we also have a link to enjoyscripture.com. But just before we take a break, I thought it would be good to come back to the fact that this last few days, of course, we've been talking about the fiscal year end. We came up short, and I would, as best as I can determine from our director of finance, we have about $12,000 left on the match. And so I thought we'd get by phone once again our director and vice president of stewardship, Jana Weidler. So, Jana, thank you for joining us today here on Point of View.
2: Thank you, Kirby.
0: Well, what about this? I didn't

0: think that we would come up short, but we have. And as I understand, our donors have said, well, we'll be glad to extend the match through the end of the week. So what would you say to some of the people that have been meaning to make a gift but haven't done so yet?
1: Well, I would like to encourage them and pray about giving. We have extended the Matching Challenge Fund through Friday night. So if you can't give at this time, please go online and pledge a gift, because we can count that towards the Matching Challenge if it gets in before midnight on Friday. But I'm very excited to tell you, Kirby, that last night I took 5 calls from first-time givers.
0: Wow.
1: They have been listening to Point of View and since Marlon Maddox was the host, and they never gave. So I'm going to put that out as a challenge to our listeners. 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Let us know that our programs are important to you and that and to the younger generations. And like you said, Kirby, we have about $11,000 left for the Matching Challenge, and about $50,000 towards our $250,000 goal for the 250th anniversary of our country. So how encouraging and awesome would that be if we can take in that amount before Friday?
0: Again, let me just mention that you can go to our website. We still have the banner up there. And, of course, you can click on the button that says a one-time gift. And I appreciate some of you that say, look, I can't do much, but at least let me give you a one-time gift. But I'm hoping that many of you will click on the other button that says ongoing, because as you well know, Jana, our bills come in monthly. If our income comes in monthly, oftentimes people say, well, I couldn't give you that much, but if I give you a certain amount, let's say $50 a month, that becomes much larger, $600 a year. And so you can begin to see how, you know, $100 a month becomes $1,200. But of course, since it's a match, that even doubles that. So there's some ways in which individuals right now could still participate, can't they?
1: That's right, Kirby. And we want to encourage you to pray about it. Again, like you said, the money coming in comes in just like our bills come in every month, just like they do for you. But with the economy the way it is, our dollars don't quite go as far as they used to. So if you've been blessed by the Lord and you can turn around and bless us, please consider doing so.
0: Well, again, we want to encourage you to visit the website, pointofview.net. Of course, you can find out about this book, which we just talked about, The Book of Us. I've posted a number of articles, one from Cal Thomas, one from Victor Davis Hanson, one from Gerard Baker, and some others that I just thought it would be good for you to be able to know about. And most importantly, then you can certainly go to the website. But as you just heard Jana mention, she and a few others are answering the phone. So let me give you that number again, because maybe you haven't written it down. 800-347-5151. 1-800-347-5151. And I know that they would love to talk to you, and that is a way in which you can help us as well. Let's take a break, though. We've got quite a bit of things to talk about in the second hour, and I'll also give you a preview for what we're going to be talking. 151. We'll be back right after this.
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9: 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I'm Dr. James Dobson, and I'm thrilled that you've joined us.
10: Well, hello, everyone, and welcome to a very special edition of Family Talk, the broadcast ministry of the Dr. James Dobson Family Institute. I'm Roger Marsh, and I'm joined in studio by Gary Bauer, our Senior Vice President of Public Policy here at the James Dobson Policy Center. Gary, it's always great to have you, and especially great to have you with us today.
11: Well, same here, Roger. I really enjoyed the opportunities we have to do some of these shows and to both express how much we care about this great country and, of course, Dr. Dobson's ministry, and this is, I think, a particularly important show for people to hear.
10: Absolutely. On today's program, we are going to turn the spotlight on the celebration of the birth of our great nation. We're going to hear a special presentation from Dr. Dobson titled, I Believe in American Patriotism. And Gary, I know this is a topic that's very near and dear to your heart.
11: You know, it is, Roger. I grew up in a family that economically was challenged. I mean, I remember the paycheck tended to last until Friday, but the bills went on into the next week, and my parents...
10: Yeah, I think the expression is there was more month than money.
11: That is exactly the expression.
10: Mm-hmm. Yeah. I remember that.
11: But I'll tell you one thing we were rich in, and that was love of country. Mm. My father was in the 1st Marine Corps Division in World War II, and he saw things and had to do things that... When I finally broke him down to share them with me, and that took many years, I couldn't believe what he told me. They were things that it was almost impossible to imagine. And I remember distinctly in those years growing up how he taught me to respect the flag, that you didn't mess around when the national anthem was being played. His nickname was Spike, so this was not a guy you crossed. But
10: I love that.
11: His entire life, you know, when the national anthem played, he got a tear in his eye. I mean, it was so instinctive for that generation. So I'm blessed that he passed that love of country on to me.
10: Yeah, and it shows in everything that you do, Gary, in your work in the Dr. Dobson Policy Center and also with your Defending Faith, Family, and Freedom podcast, which you can find at drjamesdobson.org. On today's special edition of Family Talk, we're going to hear Dr. James Dobson read a moving and patriotic letter that he received from his friend Don Fader. It's titled Patriot's Prayer. Now, for more than two decades, Don, a very well-respected columnist, he was a journalist with the Boston Herald, served as communications director for the World Congress of Families, and the letter that he sent to Dr. Dobson was actually written back in 2010, but as you hear Dr. read this, you're going to hear how relevant it is even today. Walks through the bedrock values that make America great and highlights the key ways that the country, unfortunately, has abandoned those ideals in many ways. So I hope you'll listen intently to today's broadcast. We've titled it, I Believe in American Patriotism, on today's edition of Dr. James Dobson's Family Talk.
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9: am an American. After God, my highest loyalty is to this country. I believe America cannot remain one nation unless it is under God. America is no accident. From the beginning, it was intended by the author of liberty to fulfill a special role. We couldn't have gone from 13 disparate colonies clinging to the Atlantic coast to the world's last remaining superpower in little more than 220 years without the guiding hand of Providence. Along with the founding fathers, I believe religion is the foundation of liberty, morality, and representative government. The First Amendment was meant to protect religion from government and not the reverse. The so-called separation of church and state, words found nowhere in the Constitution and which would have confounded its drafters, is used not to separate church and state, but affect the divorce between government and Judeo-Christian values. I believe in the United States Constitution and the system of government it established, one of limited powers, inalienable rights, a balance of power, and ordered liberty. I believe that the Constitution can only be amended as specified therein, and never by judicial whim. I believe you don't have to be dean of a law school or a Supreme Court justice to understand the Constitution. Just someone who has a sense of history, is logical, and understands that words have objective meaning. I believe in a judiciary that interprets law, not one that makes law. Judges who distort the Constitution's plain meaning to achieve their own ends have substituted their will for that of the voters and the founders. They are enemies of the Constitution and the people, and should be impeached and removed from office. I believe in the right to keep and bear arms as guaranteed in the Second Amendment, and which is based on the right to life and the right to defend one's life, family, and property. Private ownership of guns is the protector of hearth and home and the guarantor of liberty. I believe in the right to life from conception to natural death. It is the duty of the state to protect innocent human life. Legalized abortion, state-sanctioned killing, is the beginning of the unraveling of the social order, which soon leads to euthanasia, infanticide, and the rationing of medical services. It is an affront to the law of God and jeopardizes the rights of all. I believe in the free market system as both the most efficient way to provide for human needs and the only economic system compatible with human rights and dignity. The free market is as American as the Constitution. It has brought unparalleled prosperity to this nation and opportunity to its citizens. Today, government is trying to kill that system to achieve utopian ends, like spreading the wealth. Advocates of the omni-state detest capitalism for its impartiality. In place of a system which rewards hard work, ingenuity, and risk-taking, it wants rewards based on political power, payoffs, and favoritism. I believe in limited taxation to pay for the constitutional functions of government. As government takes more and more of an individual's income through taxation and regulation and inflation, it robs him of his time, his labor, and ultimately his life, turning citizens into subjects. What we have today isn't taxation as envisioned by the founders, but plunder or serfdom. I believe the rich have as much right to their property as the rest of us. A system that penalizes the most productive among us and is a denial of equal treatment on which this nation was founded. If left unchecked, I believe the national debt and mega deficits will demolish the economy and lead to a catastrophe on the order of the Great Depression. The national debt is like a runaway train barreling down a track, picking up speed as it goes, hurtling toward a precipice at the end of the line. For the 60 years before 2008, federal revenue averaged 17.9% of the gross domestic product, and spending averaged 19.6%. We're now spending 25% of the gross national product and collecting about 15%. It used to be said that we owed it to ourselves. Now we owe a large part of it to the Chinese and the Saudis, who will one day make demands that endanger our national security. Eventually, even Washington's ability to borrow will reach its limits. Then it will inflate the currency to the point where our economy, built on debt, comes crashing down. Say hello to Germany, 1921 to 1923. I celebrate America's heroes, history, and heritage. I believe America has been the greatest force for good in the world for more than two centuries. Ask the penniless immigrants whose descendants achieved success in every field. Ask the Belgians, the people of Normandy, the Filipinos, the South Koreans, and even the Japanese and Germans, whose cities and industry we rebuilt after World War II. Ask those liberated from Dachau and Buchenwald, who shed tears on the uniforms of American soldiers who saved them. A denial of American exceptionalism is based on ignorance, indoctrination, or malice. I believe we need to begin teaching patriotism again. For decades, Hollywood, the news media, public education, and academia have been enemy territory. Elitists have indoctrinated generations to blame America first. This needs to be countered by... For decades, Hollywood, the news media, public education, and academia have been enemy territory. Elitists have indoctrinated generations to blame America first. This needs to be countered by a concerted effort to teach the young what America really means. I believe political correctness is killing our country. National security, law enforcement, and social stability are now subordinate to group sensitivity and spurious claims to equality. I believe in the America of individual liberty, patriotism, and honor. I believe in the America of George Washington and John Adams, of Andrew Jackson and Abraham Lincoln, of Teddy Roosevelt, Calvin Coolidge, and Ronald Reagan. I honor the brave men who fought to defend America as well as those who fight today, from Concord to Yorktown, from Gettysburg to San Juan Hill, from the Argonne to the Bulge, from the Chosin Reservoir to the Tet Offensive, from Kuwait to Kabul. Politicians talk about freedom. Columnists write about it. Members of our armed forces bleed and die to defend it. I stand with the Pilgrims, the Puritans, and the pioneers, the earliest settlers on these shores, and the intrepid Americans who pushed west, settling this vast continent, with the farmers and ranchers and merchants and mechanics, the workers, entrepreneurs, and inventors. America is a monument to their perseverance and vision. I believe a nation that cannot defend its borders has surrendered its sovereignty. Immigration issues should be decided by the American people based on the national interest, not by political elites and activist judges, based on expediency, a misguided altruism, multicultural fantasies, or a sense of guilt. The Statue of Liberty says, "Give me your huddled masses yearning to breathe free, not to give me your criminal class, your moochers, and those who refuse to assimilate, all of them here illegally." I am outraged by driver's licenses and in-state tuition for illegal aliens. This isn't compassion, but a slap in the face to hard-working, law-abiding Americans, including the immigrants who came here legally. I believe America's language is English, along with our common ideals. It's the glue that holds together a diverse people.

From the Mayflower Compact to the Declaration of Independence, from Washington's Farewell Address to Lincoln's Gettysburg Address, from the Constitution to the latest congressional enactment, America's story has been written and spoken in English. I reject anything that detracts from the primacy of our mother tongue. I believe American identity is based on belief, not blood, heart and head, not race, religion, or ethnicity. An American is identified by what he believes, not the happenstance of birth. Everyone who believes what Americans have always believed, everyone who fights for America, is an American, regardless of how he worships, where he was born, or the color of his skin. In the words of Shakespeare's Henry V, quote, "For he today that sheds his blood with me shall be my brother." I believe we need to stop dividing Americans along the line of race and ethnicity and start uniting them. The more the nation is polarized as us versus them, the less likely we are to hang together in times of trouble. Multiculturalism and racial identity politics teach minorities that they are members of a race, ethnicity, or community first and Americans second, if at all. We need an electorate which will vote not as Latinos, blacks, workers, retirees, businessmen, etc., but as Americans for America. I believe that ultimately American security rests on the family. Families keep America strong. The family is the incubator of civic virtue. Those who undermine the family, including marriage, subverts America. I believe Israel and America share a unique bond. In the course of human history, they are the only two nations where the vision preceded possession of the land. American values stretch to Sinai and come to the West through Jerusalem, Rome, and Geneva. Absent ancient Israel's encounter with God, there would have been no America. To turn our back on Israel would be to betray ourselves. I believe Islam is the deadliest foe confronting America. Terrorism is almost the exclusive province of Islamists. Islam is the religion of peace, the way German is the language of diplomacy. Orthodox Islam is an ideology at war with American values. Religious tolerance, equality before the law, and non-aggression. September 11, 2001 was not Islam's declaration of war on America, but a milestone in a clash of civilizations that's been going on for more than 1,300 years. What fascism was during the 1930s and 40s, what communism was from 1917 through the Cold War, Islam is today. I believe America needs patriots as never before. Defeatism and disengagement are unacceptable. Each of us owes this country far more than we can ever repay. To withdraw from the fray is a betrayal of the patriots who came before us, the Continental soldiers who left bloody footprints in the snow on Washington's retreat from New York, the patriots who starved and froze at Valley Forge, the patriots who stormed Cemetery Ridge and those who held the ridge, the lost battalion of the Argonne, the Marines on Guadalcanal, the heroes who landed on Omaha Beach under withering fire, the battling bastards of Bastogne, those who fought with the sword and those who fought with the pen, those who first beheld this blessed land with tear-filled eyes, and those who refused to give up when all seemed lost. God bless America. If not for ourselves, then for our fathers. If this generation is less worthy of his blessing, may he remember the generations that came before us, going back to Plymouth and Jamestown. God, make us worthy of your blessings. When we live up to our national motto, "In God We Trust," then will we truly deserve to be blessed.

0: Well, that concludes Dr. James Dobson's powerful Independence Day presentation on today's edition of Family Talk. I'm Roger Marsh, joined in studio by Gary Bauer, our Senior Vice President of Public Policy here at the Dobson Policy Center. Gary is also the host of the outstanding Defending Faith, Family, and Freedom podcast. And Gary, what an encouraging reflection from Dr. Dobson as he shared with us that powerful letter sent to him by his friend and fellow conservative warrior, Boston Herald columnist Don Fader.
1: Yeah, that really very emotional, and it's the kind of thing that I hope millions of people will end up hearing one way or another. You know, Roger, the 4th of July, Ronald Reagan wrote about this years ago in his goodbye speech to the country. Mm-hmm. He talked about how when he was growing up, patriotism was evident everywhere. You would hear it from the guy down the street that maybe only had one leg because he gave the other one in World War II. You would hear it in the classroom. The popular culture reinforced it. But Reagan, all the way back in 1988, said he was worried that those things were gone today and that it was up to families at the dinner table to pass on this love of country and the facts about America to their children and grandchildren. One of the things that I think it's easy for a family to do is just pick a couple of things. I mean, one of them is Lincoln's second inaugural. It's just one page long. And in that one page, Lincoln refers directly or indirectly to God in the Bible 13 times in one page. It really is almost an indictment of all those out there that tell us that religion had nothing to do with America and that it's only recently that people keep molding our Christian faith with America. But no, that's not true. Here's something that I think is really easy for parents. The central idea of America is in the second paragraph of the Declaration of Independence. There's about 24 words right in the middle of that paragraph. And if you're an American child and you don't know those 24 words, I would question whether in any real sense you're an American child. I mean, even if you were born here, if you don't know these 24 words and what they mean, then you don't know the central idea of America. So let me remind the parents listening what those words are. We hold these truths, it says. Now, see, that's a problem right there, because we live in a culture where many of our elites don't believe there is such a thing as truth. It's one of the reasons they don't teach the sentence in American schools the way they used to. We hold these truths to be self-evident, that all men, it means all mankind, that all men are created equal and endowed by their government. No. If you're a parent or a grandparent and you're listening, I hope you know, right, you knew right away that that's not what it says. It doesn't say endowed by your government or their government. It says endowed by their creator. That's the God of the Bible. Endowed by their creator with certain unalienable truths. That means truths that cannot be taken away. In fact, it even means more than that. It means these are truths you can't even surrender. Unalienable rights, among them the right to life. Now, isn't that interesting? Even before sonogram machines, the founders knew that without the right to life, none of the other rights would matter. And it's another reason why a lot of our unionized teachers are not interested in teaching this important sentence.
0: Sadly, yes.
1: Among these, the right to life, liberty, and the pursuit of happiness. By the way, Roger, not a lot of people know this. You know, sometimes they'll take this right to happiness and they'll just focus on that and they'll say, well, that means I get to do whatever I want. No, when those words were written, happiness was defined as the pursuit of virtue, because only by pursuing virtue could any man be truly happy and free. Mm-hmm. So those are some of the most powerful words ever written anywhere, and they are the founding words of the American Republic. You know, you don't have to have a doctorate in American history. mother or father or grandparent or grandfather, if you just look at some of the basics of the American founding, you can give your children and grandchildren an estate, a legacy that will bring value to them the rest of their lives and will have the side impact of preserving this great republic for future generations.
0: Well, thank you, Gary. And what great wisdom and insight from our own Gary Bauer, our Senior Vice President of Public Policy here at the Dobson Policy and Culture Center, talking about American patriotism on today's edition of Dr. James Dobson's Family Talk. You know, here at the Dr. James Dobson Family Institute, we are committed to preserving the biblical principles that built this great nation. 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Or you can write to us. 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Box 39000, Colorado Springs, Colorado, the zip code 80949. Well, Gary Bauer, it's always a pleasure to spend time in studio with you, and especially on today, such a special monumental occasion here on today's edition of Dr. James Dobson's Family Talk. 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
1: Well, thank you, Roger. 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
0: And for Dr. Dobson and all of us here at the JDFI, thanks so much for listening today. 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
2: Jesus said, "Behold, I stand at the door and knock. If anyone hears my voice and opens the door, I will come in to him and dine with him and he with me." Our souls need daily nourishment from God's written word, the Holy Bible. But first we must open the door to God's living word, Jesus Christ, and invite him in that we may have communion with him, as well as understanding, and life in him abundantly, shared by the Bible study.
3: 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I mean, if we never had to invite your partnership, we could buy what we wanted when we wanted it. No planning, no accountability, no problems. Just spend, buy, and never worry, right? 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We think that's just the way God wanted it. Thanks for being a part of His plan. 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

0: Every time Jesus performs a miracle, God's glory is put on display, but there's more going on. Today on Truth for Life, Alistair Begg shows us two miracles that revealed Jesus' compassion for the hurting and the lost, even those who are often overlooked. We're looking at the opening verses of Luke chapter 7.
1: Well, we looked yesterday at Jesus in terms of his humility, seeing him as a humble servant. And we want to look today at Jesus in his compassion, if you like, seeing him as a compassionate shepherd. Keeping in mind what we've said so far, namely that the great issue is to be in Christ and having been placed in Christ, to become like Christ and like him here this morning as we think in terms of compassion. We stopped at the 17th verse. In the section that follows, we discover that John the Baptist, that is John, who had been so clear in pointing to Jesus as the Lamb of God, is actually apparently having second thoughts. And he has called two of his disciples to him. There you will read in 18 and 19. And he is dispatching them to the Lord Jesus to ask him what appears to be a very strange question. He wants them to go and just check with Jesus, are you the one who wants to come, or should we be looking for someone else? If you examine his preaching, it was very straightforward. It was about destruction. It was about wrath. It was about fire. It was about judgment. It was all good stuff. It was very striking and very clear. And now as he is observing the ministry of Jesus, what he's finding is that the notes that he has sounded seem so strangely silent in the preaching of his master. That Jesus himself seems actually to be on about something entirely different. And all the things that John had said, you know, the axe is already at the root of the trees, the fire is already kindled for burning. He says, well, I don't see any trees getting chopped down. And I don't see the fire blazing the way I expected it. No, because you see, John the Baptist had to learn, and we have to learn too, that the coming of the kingdom of Christ was not in this early instance in spectacular and dramatic victories over the powers and authorities of political forces and so on. But in actual fact, the coming of the kingdom of God was being seen in works of mercy. That it was in the compassion of Christ that this great transforming impact was being felt throughout the world. It is, as Paul, when he writes in Romans chapter 2, as if Jesus embodies what Paul writes, and he says to the Jewish people, he says, are you so crazy, are you so dull, that you don't even realize that it would be God's kindness that leads you to repentance? It's his kindness. Is it possible that some of us have a wee bit too much of the spirit of John the Baptist about us, wanting to call down fire and destruction on people, and wondering why it is that they seem so disinterested in our story, find our appeals so unappealing? It may well be that we need the counterbalance by pursuing Jesus' approach. And in these little incidents to which we've turned, and of course you know your Bibles well enough to recognize that we could turn to a number of places, in these incidents the power of Christ is revealed and the compassion of Jesus is extended beyond man-made barriers of race and respectability.

And you will see that as we look at these two households. Both of them are sad households. First one is a household of a centurion. And this centurion was a man of prominence in his community. This man has slaves within his house, according to his status. Slaves in Roman law had no rights at all. That's why they could be bought and sold and even killed. Now that's the environment, okay? Centurion, strong, in control, running his household, ready for every challenge, and here he is. And in his house, one of his servants, you will notice, interestingly, whom in verse 2 we're told his master valued highly. This is an interesting centurion. Interesting on a number of fronts, but this one true. There is a centurion servant. And he would come down in the morning, as it were, and he would have said to one of the other people in his house, "How is Gaius this morning? How is Gaius, my servant?" I just invented his name, Gaius. One of the most common names in the Roman Empire, I believe. A bit like Fred or Joe. "How is Gaius this morning?" "Well, there's no obvious change in him, I'm afraid." "No, dear. In fact, he's sick and about to die." Then look at this interesting little phrase at the beginning of verse 3. The centurion heard of Jesus. The centurion heard of Jesus. Doesn't that just pique your interest? Now, you don't want to go off on these things because all that we need is in the Bible and nothing has been left out that we need. But it is interesting, isn't it? Just as he heard of Jesus. We don't know how he heard of Jesus. But what he heard of him obviously was of importance, because having heard of Jesus, he sent some elders of the Jews to him. This is a clever chap. He didn't get to be a centurion, you know, just by falling out of his bed. No, no, he says himself, "Now, Jesus, Jewish, me, not Jewish. How about I get some elders of the Jews, and I'll send them, your religious folks, you're in his camp. Could you please go and represent me to him?" That's what's happening. The centurion heard of Jesus. He sent some elders of the Jews to him, asking him to come and heal his servant. Where did he get this from? Where do you get this faith from? How does a man have such faith? This is amazing. If you don't think it's amazing, Jesus thought it was amazing. He actually says so. So he sends them. He's clear about the objective. As a soldier, he should be. This is what we're going to do, and this is how we're going to do it. And so they come to Jesus, and look at how they plead. And they plead earnestly in verse 4, and they plead on the basis of patronage. They're completely wrong, but nevertheless, this is their approach. "Jesus, we'd like you to come to this man's house, because he actually loves our nation and has built our synagogue. Therefore, he's done a lot of stuff for us, so why don't you do something for him?" It's not uncommon in Christian circles today to try and build into the lives of people on the strength of patronage. But actually, that is not going to cut it. And indeed, while he was still far from the house, the centurion sent friends. First, he sent the religious elders. Now, the word may have come back. We don't know what the distance was. They're boasting about you, boss. They're saying, "This man loves our nation. This man built our synagogue. This man is a big shot." And they're appealing to Jesus on the strength of all the things you've done. "Oh," he says, "that wasn't what I had in mind at all. Hey, come here. Let's get a couple of my friends and go down there and clean this act up for me, will you?" So the friends come down. And the friends come down with a very different message. Lord, it's a good start, isn't it? "Lord, don't trouble yourself. I don't deserve to have you come under my roof. That's why I didn't even consider myself worthy to come to you." You see, when grace grips a man or a woman, we come to Christ on bended knee. We may present ourselves in business, in academics, in athletics, in military matters, on the strength of our stars and our stripes. But when we come to Christ,

We come face down. And the centurion understood what the religious Jews could not get. Why? Because Pharisees always come to Jesus on the strength of how well they're doing. That's why the boy would not come into the party. For all these years, he says to his father, I have slaved in your house. And you never even gave me any kind of party. But this son of yours who made a hash of things has come back up the road and look at all this singing and look at all this dancing. You see, Pharisees will never understand such compassion, never understand such mercy. That's why we will never then be the conveyors of such mercy. So we understand that it is with mercy and with judgment my web of time he wove, and I, the dews of sorrow, are lustered by his love. And Jesus steps forward, responding now to this entreaty. And we're told in verse 9 that Jesus was amazed. The humility of the man is wonderful, isn't it? Notice how he introduces himself. For I myself am a man under authority, not of. Prepositions matter, not only when you're playing Scrabble. For I am a man under authority. I'm able in my limited sphere to say you can go and another can come. But you, Jesus, you can actually say to disease, go and it will go. Now say it, Jesus, for my servant's sake. And when Jesus heard this, he was amazed at him. And turning to the crowd that was following him, he said, I've never found such great faith, even in Israel. And then the man who had been sent returned to the house and found the servant well. That's so wonderful. I'd love to have been there for that, wouldn't you? Especially the first group that came back, taking credit for it all, you know? Well, if we hadn't gone down there in the first instance, I'm sure not. Yeah, oh, shut up. Please, just go and go get yourself a donut. Let me just make three observations. Observation number one, the prophecy of Simeon in this instance is being fulfilled. What is the prophecy of Simeon, says someone? You have to go back to chapter 2. Simeon, remember, the ancient man in the temple, takes the child Jesus in his arms, and he prophesies over him. And part of what he says of this child in his arms, he says he has a light for revelation to the Gentiles. And people say, well, I wonder what that's going to mean. Well, here we've discovered part of what it means, right here in the home of the centurion. That's observation number one. Observation number two, Jesus does not draw insider-outsider distinctions even when confronted with the possibility of potential defilement. He doesn't draw insider-outsider distinctions when confronted with the possibility of defilement. What do you mean? It was a defilement for a Jew to go into the home of someone who was a Gentile without the necessary preparations. But Jesus apparently was quite prepared to make the journey as necessary. And the third observation is that we find in this little incident two essential requirements for receiving true blessing. Number one, deep humility. Number two, a steadfast faith in Jesus. We have to turn to our next incident, leaving behind the question, what kind of faith did this man have? Did he have faith only to believe that Jesus could heal his servant? Or did he come to faith in Jesus himself as not only the one who would heal his servant of physical disease, but also who would cleanse his evil heart from sin? We're going to have to wait until eternity to find out. But I have him on my list to look for early on in my experience of heaven. I'll be wandering around going, has anyone seen the centurion from Luke chapter 7? Jesus was so kind to him. Now to the second one, and we've got very little time left, but it's a briefer account of Jesus' compassion. Soon afterwards, verse 11, Jesus went to a town called Nain. This is another sad home, 6 miles southeast of Nazareth, a day's journey from Capernaum, which is where we've begun in verse 1 of this chapter.
Archaeologists, we're told, have found tombs in the rocks along the roads leading to Capernaum, and particularly around the eastern gate of this little village. Now, the sounds of sadness would have been present from the dawn of that morning. Many of her friends, that is the widow, would have had gathered outside her home. The plaintive songs from the flutes, the cymbals, would have reminded the lady, even before she got out of her bed, what the day held for her. This was the saddest of all days. And once again, in this little incident, the focus, like before, is not so much on the healing as on the centurion's faith, and here not so much on the raising of the dead son as it is on the compassion of Christ for the woman in her need. She is a woman, first of all. She is a widow, therefore she has no husband. And now she is sonless. Isn't that what he says? So this is the end of the line for her. She is the epitome of the poor. We say the poor, is that significant? Well, I think it is, because we're back at our pivotal verse in Luke 4. The Spirit of the Lord is on me because he has anointed me to preach good news to the poor. There couldn't be anybody poorer than this lady. She has now no means of protection or provision. Few openings for such a woman in this kind of environment. From a human perspective, she now faces sadness, loneliness, and the end of the family line. Her predicament is well understood by the community. Hence, Luke tells us that a significant crowd, a large crowd, had come along with Jesus, and there was a crowd that had gathered, a large crowd had gathered from the town and was with the lady. They were there as a sign of mutual support. Poor woman, she's a widow, and now she's lost her only son. It's a bit like the experience of Naomi, as it's recorded in Ruth, isn't it? And all of the potential bitterness that floods in upon her. Interestingly, in this incident, there's no request. Nobody's sending anybody to do anything. No one has the idea. Why don't we get Jesus involved in this? No, the events are unfolding as per routine. And then we read in verse 13, when the Lord saw her, his heart went out to her. Seems that he saw her before he heard her. We would expect this of a compassionate shepherd, wouldn't we? Because Luke also tells us that in relationship to crowds, when Jesus saw the crowds, he was moved with compassion, not simply because the crowds made him feel a certain way, but because when he looked at them, he saw them as sheep without a shepherd. Just like when you sit at a football game, and you're at one end zone, and you look down to the other end zone, and you see all of these people, all whom the Bible says will stand before the bar of God's judgment and give a reckoning for their lives. At least once in a while, if there is anything of Christ in us, we must have been moved with compassion. But is it not true that depending on our social status and our background, when we see people who are in a mess, often a mess of their own making, we may be a lot quicker to the methodology of John the Baptist than to the compassion of the Lord Jesus? Now, look at that. I can't believe. Can you believe somebody's like that? Look at that. You're looking at yourself apart from the grace of God. At one time, we were foolish and disobedient, without God and without hope in the world, by our very nature. All of the sins of humanity wrapped up in our evil hearts. The fact that we never gave rein to them all is only an indication of God's amazing grace to us. And when the Lord saw her, his heart went out to her. And he said to her, hey lady, don't cry. She didn't know that he saw her, but he did. Into the extremity of this little lady's life comes Christ
the compassionate shepherd. And Luke tells

0: could because he is in the grave. He's doing what Muhammad could never accomplish. He's doing what only he who is the resurrection and the life could ever do. He halts the tragic progression to the grave. This is who Jesus is. This is why he's revealed to us in all of his power and in all of his authority. And this is what makes his compassion all the more magnificent, that somebody as vast in his resources would stoop to the level of this, to some no-named woman in her miserable circumstances on a routine day as she buries her only boy. Who really cares ultimately? Oh, the people come for a while as they do at funerals, and they'll send little notes for a while, but she's going to live with this for the rest of her life. And into the middle of all of that, Jesus comes and speaks. Don't you wish that you could have seen the eyes of the people first as he touches the coffin? And Luke says, and those carrying it stood still. Young man, I say to you, get up. The dead man sat up and began to talk. Why? Because he speaks, and listening to his voice, new life the dead receive. Mm-hmm. And notice, here's the key to this whole thing. And Jesus gave him back to his mother. That's compassion. He says, listen, your mother needs you still. Now, don't get all hung up on how Jesus spoke to the dead and everything else. He's the Lord of life and death. He possesses power over the invisible sphere of the spirit world to which the soul goes. He, of all people, is able to call back that which is apparently gone. He is the only one who could do it, and he did it. And the fellow looked up, and I guess he just said to his mom, hey. And she said, hey, I'm glad to have you back. Observations 5, they go like this. 1, unlike others, Jesus doesn't simply comment on the great enemies of mankind. He overcomes them. Sin and sickness and death. 2, he hears the cries of the sorrowful. And he knows your heart. And he knows your cries. 3, he's the loving comforter. He's the victor over death. He's the reuniter of separated dear ones. 4, what he did here, he will one day do for all the faithful in a final perfect form. And 5, he will bring full and final comfort on that day, raise all his people, reunite us with our loved ones and all who have died in him.
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1: 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We check labels to be sure our food has the ingredients we think are healthy. Are we less careful with our hearts? Our minds? Do we pay as much attention to what we read, listen to, or watch? What about our closest friends? The jokes we share? The places we go? We're not talking about a legalistic list of life rules for successful spirituality. We're just thinking about the things we work hard to protect, while some that may be more important are treated with less care. What if treating our hearts, minds, and families was as important as protecting our homes, cars, and health? Sure, we've asked a lot of questions, but sometimes good questions lead to good answers. So here's one more. What can you do today that can help protect yourself from those negative influences that visit far too often? Choices matter because our hearts matter. KCMH.
2: American Family News, I'm Robert Thornton. A former CIA director and critic of President Donald Trump is suing the administration over a Justice Department investigation. Fox's Jared Halpern reports.
3: Former CIA Director John Brennan is suing the Trump administration, demanding records from an investigation into him are preserved. In the lawsuit, Brennan says the records are essential for him to defend himself in the event he is indicted. The suit suggests Brennan will argue a vindictive prosecution. It is unusual for courts to be asked to order records be preserved before a criminal case is charged. President Trump has called for investigations into Brennan, accusing the former CIA director of lying about the origins of the investigation into Russian election interference during the 2016 campaign. In Washington, Jared Halpern, Fox News.
2: Democratic Socialist Milad Kyros beat U.S. Representative Diana DeGette in a Colorado House primary yesterday. A big victory for the first-time candidate against a nearly 30-year incumbent and another win for leftist challengers across the country. Kyros is a 29-year-old lawyer turned doctoral student. The Democrat Socialists of America say they are about the working people, but recent candidates have gotten a lot of support in more well-off areas. Ben Carson joined Fox and said it doesn't end well if they get into power.
4: We have to fight this vigorously. I hope the American people realize what we're up against here, because they need to study history. They need to study what's happened when socialists and Marxists take over. It's consistent. It always happens. Yep. People end up much worse off. You have an elite class that controls everything, and people are very sad that they went in that direction.
2: The Supreme Court this week struck down a presidential order that would end birthright citizenship for illegal aliens and other people who come here to have children. President Trump and others who supported the order said it is clear the 14th Amendment was not intended for these specific groups. Legal expert Ken Cuccinelli did not agree with the ruling and said as much on Washington Watch.
5: Unfortunately, the majority ruled that if you're born in the territorial United States, and the only exception they made to this was for ambassadors, then you are an American citizen, regardless of whether your parents illegally entered this country or not.
2: Those in favor of the president's order have talked about the need for a constitutional amendment to deal with this moving forward. But Cuccinelli had doubts about something like this being passed. Another incident of the WNBA not showing support of arguably their biggest star has drawn eyes to the league from fans, players, and media members alike. More from Caleb Castile.
6: Ever since Caitlin Clark became a member of the Indiana Fever basketball team, opposing players have been out to get her. From her run-ins with other players on and off the court to the league, quote, failing to protect her, Clark has had to claw for everything she's earned since leaving Iowa in 2024. This most recent incident, an incident involving Alyssa Thomas at the end of the game against the Phoenix Mercury, appears to show Thomas throwing a punch at Caitlin while she's on the ground. The WNBA would reverse the no-call after the game and suspended Thomas for one game, upgrading it to a flagrant 2 foul. This was one of the topic of Clark's teammate and widely popular member of the Indiana Fever, Sophie Cunningham's podcast. In the episode, they also discussed the WNBA's 30th anniversary poster and the choice to leave Caitlin off it.
7: It is a joke. And this is why Kathy in the WNBA is getting lit up on social media, because you are leaving out a generational the best player to ever go through WNBA on this roster.
6: Tom Joyce of the New Boston Post says that the league has a jealousy problem when it comes to Caitlin Clark.
8: You see a lot of these women trying to tear other women down as opposed to trying to lift each other up and capitalize on the new viewership and try to grow their game. They're going in the opposite direction when they do stuff like that, and it's really not good for them.
6: I'm Caleb Castile.
2: The Storm Prediction Center says a 3 out of 5 risk of severe storms exists across parts of the Midwest into the upper Great Lakes. A 2 out of 5 risk can be found across parts of the Northeast, Southeast, and Central High Plains. Find more news at AFN.net.
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My friends, that was Tim Timmons with This Is the Day That the Lord Has Made. Let us rejoice and be glad in it. I'm not going to do a lot of talking today. Going to have a whole lot of music for you. Here's the McClures with Belong to Jesus. 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

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We're a body of believers overflowing with God's love, praise, and power. 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

That was Matthew West, My Story for Your Glory. All right, friends, we've got the Afters going to play us out of this hour with God is with us. Keep it locked right here on KCMH. Got another good hour coming up right after the news break.

0: This is American Family News. I'm Robert Thornton. President Donald Trump spoke today at the Theodore Roosevelt Library dedication ceremony.
1: I'm pleased to announce that through the National Endowment for the Humanities, we will be awarding the library $750,000 to support the opening exhibits during the first year. So they're getting a nice check. And as you know, this week, Americans all across our nation are filled with joy and excitement and anticipation as we prepare for one of the proudest moments in our history. 250 years. Think about that.
0: The 96,000-square-foot library is in the rugged landscape where young Roosevelt built his conservation values while ranching and hunting in the 1880s. New Federal Reserve Chair Kevin Warsh said today that the central bank would remain independent and seek to bring down inflation. The Fed typically combats inflation by raising borrowing costs. When asked about Trump's desire for lower rates, Warsh underscored the Fed's independence from day-to-day politics. Two people were arrested today who managed to get to the top of the Empire State Building's antenna and unfurled a banner about the power of love at midday. Before descending, embracing, and taking selfies, we're after all in that gotta-have-the-selfie culture. Wearing masks with no tethers, it appeared, the two balanced on a narrow ledge and appeared to smooch atop the New York skyscraper's antenna. The U.S. Trade Representative said the U.S.-Mexico-Canada Trade Agreement, or USMCA, will not be renewed. More from Fox's Jessica Rosenthal.
2: U.S. Trade Representative Jamison Greer says after virtual meetings with Canada and Mexico, the U.S. has declined to renew the USMCA in its current form. The pact remains in force, but it's now subject to annual reviews until it's either renewed for a new term or terminated. A few weeks ago, the president had said from the Oval Office,
1: I don't know that I'm going to renew it because, to be honest with you, United States does much better. Hey, we don't need anything that Canada has. We don't need anything that Mexico has, but they need everything that we have.
2: The president said trade deficits with these countries are unacceptable. Greer says the U.S. will meet with Mexico the week of July 20th to continue negotiating. Jessica Rosenthal, Fox News.
0: An election integrity advocate is thankful that some safeguards have been put in place for the upcoming Alaska Senate primary, where two candidates with the same name are on the ballot. More from AFN's Chad Groening.
3: When Alaska voters cast their ballots during the August 18th Jungle Senate primary, there will be two Dan Sullivans on the ballot, incumbent Republican Senator Dan Sullivan and another who has been dubbed Decoy Dan. Democrats hope that Monday's decision by the Alaska Superior Court to allow him on the ballot, along with Alaska's convoluted ranked choice voting system, will confuse enough voters to flip control of the United States Senate. Jason Sneed is executive director of the Honest Elections Project Action. He says, fortunately, the court left discretion for election officials to clearly mark this imposter candidate in a way that distinguishes him from the sitting senator whose supporters he seems intent on deceiving.
4: There is going to be some differentiation on the ballot. Actually, this came up in the oral argument. The Alaska Supreme Court that election officials will be able to make some distinctions, including dropping party affiliation from Decoy Dan's listing. And so he's going to be listed on the ballot as Dan J. Sullivan, and then the senator, Dan S. Sullivan, is going to be listed as a Republican and is going to get a marker that he is the incumbent on the ballot.
3: Sneed says Alaska state officials clearly have both the authority and the duty to protect the integrity of the democratic process from candidates who only exist to mislead and confuse voters. I'm Chad Groening.
0: As many celebrate the 4th, Fox Business says ground beef, pork chops, and strawberries, as well as ice cream, will cost more, though potato salad and chips offer some relief. A check of Wall Street before we go. Stocks were down. The Dow dropped 14. The S&P shed 16. The Nasdaq lost 174. West Texas Intermediate crude was down to about $68 a barrel.

0: That will do it for news this time around. 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

Tiffany Daniels Hudson and Jesus Reigns. Next up, Seth Sluder with Running Back to You. I'm so thankful that you came back for the second hour of the Sunbeam Drive Time. We got a good hour lined up. Stay with us.

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Without you, we're like a light bulb without power, a shoe without sole, a pencil without lead. We're only part of the giving equation. What you bring to our ministry just makes it work. 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KCMA.

I'm Jonathan McKee, and you're listening to Plugged In on KCMH. A new report says that AI chatbots may stumble when people ask questions about faith. Researchers found that Americans often expect religion to come up when asking about things like grief, forgiveness, and the difference between right and wrong. But many AI tools rarely mention faith at all. So what does this mean for families? It means that AI can be helpful, but it should never become your child's main source for wisdom. And parents need to remember that phone in your child's pocket may also put AI answers just a tap away. 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Because AI might be able to offer answers, but it can't shepherd your child's soul. 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I'm Jonathan McKee, author of Parenting Generation Screen, with Plugged In by Focus on the Family.

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Austin's Bridge with There Is a God, and He's still on the throne, and He's still performing miracles, and He still loves you, and He still wants a perfect, wonderful relationship with you. So you just accept His Son and run to the Father. Here's the sound with God is Real. Show somebody Christ today, church.

0: American Family News. I'm Robert Thornton. Vice President J.D. Vance celebrated the military as part of America's 250th birthday today with a visit to a Naval Air Station in Virginia Beach, Virginia. The Vice President pledged that President Trump will not bog the country down in another endless war.
1: He'll ask you to go to war, yes. But when he asks you to go to war, he'll tell you exactly what you're going for. And I think that is what you should expect out of your political leadership.
0: Among other things, the president has directed the military to target suspected drug traffickers in the Caribbean and Eastern Pacific, oust former Venezuelan President Nicolas Maduro, and launch strikes against Iran. The actions have triggered pushback from Congress, which has held multiple votes on limiting the president's ability to conduct future military action. There's a lot of talk about Democrat socialists, or communists as some refer to them. Ashiq Siddiqui, Democratic Socialist of America co-chair, was asked by Fox's Will Cain if the goal of the DSA is to tear down America.
2: Our goal is to expand possibility in America and expand the promise of America. So many people have come to the United States for centuries in search of a better life, in search of opportunity. And today, the United States is the wealthiest country in the history of the world, and yet more people than ever are struggling to get by. So we believe that workers deserve more in the United States. Everybody deserves the basic floor for a good life.
3: I understand, Ashiq. What's the path? Is it in fact communism? Do you seek communism?
2: Our goal is democratic socialism, which we think is distinct from, you know, the Soviet Union, which ended decades ago. So we point to examples in America's own history, like most famous democratic socialist that many people know is Reverend Dr. Martin Luther King Jr.
0: He went on to say the DSA wants to do away with the Electoral College and expand democracy. He said right now we have open borders for capitalists when he was asked if he believed in open borders. A political analyst says Governor Gavin Newsom's national billionaires tax is pure communism. More from AFN's Chad Groening.
4: Newsom warns that urgent reform is needed to prevent wealth concentration from harming democracy. And that is why he is calling for a national billionaires tax. But at the same time, Newsom opposes a California measure taxing billionaires, arguing the issue should be addressed federally to prevent billionaires from leaving the state. Several billionaires, including Facebook founder Mark Zuckerberg, have already fled California because of high taxes. Kevin McGarry is president of the Frederick Douglass Foundation of California.
5: We have to recognize that Newsom has no morals, he has no principles, he has no rationality. He's a chameleon. He will go where he thinks the latest momentum is driving. And the latest momentum in the Democrat Party is driving towards this communistic mindset, whereby it's confiscatory. You start to take businesses, you start to take what they would view as excess wealth. You confiscate that, and then you basically redistribute. This is pure communism. This is grotesque.
4: And McGarry says Newsom's billionaire tax proposal actually would encompass anyone with over $100 million in net worth.
5: This is a much wider net that is cast on hardworking business owners. And you talk about an economic collapse. This would disincentivize business expansion, and it would cause a severe economic collapse in a very, very short period of time because there's no incentive.
4: I'm Chad Groening.
0: In other California news, drivers there were facing some of the highest gas prices in the nation today. The state average currently sitting more than $1.60 above the national average. Tensions were mounting as the scheduled automatic gas tax increase took effect today. Here's Fox's William Lajeunesse.
6: Today's increase is only 2 cents, but that brings the state gas tax to 63 cents. A gallon. When you add in other environmental fees and taxes, the state adds $1.20 to every gallon of gas sold, the highest in the U.S. So yesterday in a press conference, U.S. Senator Adam Schiff did not mention the tax when he complained about high gas prices, instead blaming oil companies for price gouging.
0: That is all our time for now. 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

0: all the pains that they might experience. 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
5: This is not the
6: friends, welcome to In the Market with Janet Parshall. Boy, am I glad you tuned in today. I want this conversation, this hour, to be so encouraging to you. It just breaks my heart that there are some among us in the family of faith who think that somehow you can lose your salvation. I don't know where that comes from. Obviously, I think you have to give due deference to the great accuser and liar himself, that he would love to think that we aren't permanently sealed, written in that Lamb's Book of Life, that somehow there's an eraser big enough to take us out of that so you can live fearfully the rest of your life. The other, maybe it's just some bad Bible teaching that's out there. So that's why I'm so, so glad that God continues to raise up great men who are teachers who hold fast to that which is good and hold out the word of life and teach it line upon line and precept upon precept. It really helps when you have somebody who's kind of the, I don't know, I'll give a Washington, D.C. reference, the Library of Congress of Theology. That's who I think Dr. Sam Storms is. He is the founder of Enjoying God Ministries. He spent more than four decades in ministry as both a pastor and a professor. He was previously a visiting associate professor of theology at Wheaton. I would have audited that class from 2000 to 2004. He serves as a member of the Council of the Gospel Coalition, past president of the Evangelical Theological Society, and more recently, he founded and serves as executive director for Convergence Church Network. And we talk often about his being a prolific author. Just tons of books out there that are fabulous. Worship and spiritual gifts and prayer and tough topics. And, oh, the list goes on and on and on. But it doesn't end there. I've connected on my information page to Sam's website, real hard, samstorms.org. But you might be driving and you might forget, so don't worry about it. It's there on the information page, samstorms.org. When you go there, there's a whole section that's just about topics, article after article after article after article. And these aren't little, you know, 300-word blogs. These are long, substantial pieces. And I found one there that touched my heart. It was so good, I thought, oh, I so want to talk about this. So Sam wrote a piece called Once a Sheep, Always a Sheep, 10 Observations on What Jesus Said About Eternal Security. Do I have your attention? Good. Get a little closer to the radio because you're going to be encouraged this hour. Sam, the warmest of welcomes. I truly mean it. I'm taking copious notes the whole time you're talking because you are such a gifted teacher. And I love your encouragement predicated on what we can find about the Word of God. But I want to appeal to your pastor's heart for a minute. If it touches my heart, it has to break yours even more to know that there, as a shepherd, when you look at sheep, that there are some sheep who think that somehow you're in the flock, but you're out of the flock. Tell me what goes through your mind and your two cents. Where do you think that bad teaching comes from?
7: Well, I think it comes from a couple of things. It comes probably first from experience, and secondly, from some problem passages in the New Testament. Mm-hmm. I think the experience reason is people say, well, I know John Smith or Sally Sue over here, and they walked an aisle and said they became a Christian and, say, you know, put their faith in Jesus, and they walked with him for a couple of years, and then they got involved in unrepentant sin, and they walked away, and now they deny him. So what they would say is it's obvious that this person seemed really to be saved in the first place, and now they're not. They've repudiated Christ. That's one of the main reasons. And then secondly, there are problem passages. If there were not problem passages, we wouldn't be talking about this issue because nobody would object to it. There are challenging texts. There are challenging texts for almost every doctrine. I mean, even salvation by grace, we have to deal with the book of James, chapter 2. So many issues like eschatology. Yeah. Why are there so many differing views on end times prophecy? Well, because there are challenging and difficult texts. So I think it's a combination of the two.

0: There may be a third, now that I'm thinking of it. I think some people fear that if we assure somebody who's professed faith in Jesus that he will keep them safe and secure all the way to the end, that it will enable them to justify their sin. So they'll say, oh, well, all right, once saved, always saved. I can now go live like however I want to. And they wallow in unrepentant immorality and idolatry based on the confidence you gave them that they would never be lost. And I think that also is a factor, although, of course, the question of whether they were ever saved in the first place must come into play in that situation. But those are probably the three biggest reasons why I think people follow this view.
1: I think you're very astute on that. So I'm going to ask a kind of a rudimentary question. So 1 Samuel reminds us that man looks on the outward appearance, but God looks on the heart. And again, it's rudimentary, but I think it's a question that needs to be asked as we start this. So I'm a fellow sheep, and I do not have eyes to be able to look into somebody's heart to know whether, beyond a shadow of a doubt, that person is in a vibrant, Holy Spirit-filled, professing personal relationship with Jesus Christ. If I read Scripture correctly, Sam, the only way that I can tell as a fellow sheep, and I'm mixing metaphors here, but so does the Bible, that I have to look at their fruit. That would be the way that you would see. The life would have to be lived out as being transformed, correct?
0: Absolutely true. Yeah, it is, and that's especially the case in 1 John. You know, if people are wondering about that, just read John's first epistle, just those five chapters. And there's so many other texts as well which affirm this. So again, you know, Jesus himself excuse me, spoke to the Pharisees in John 8 and said, those who abide in me are true disciples. If you do not abide, it's because you were never a disciple in the first place. So there is such a thing as counterfeit faith, as a spurious make-believe faith that, you know, people come to profess faith in Christ for all manner of reasons. It may be they experience some euphoria at a church service, or the pressure of friends, or their family, or they wanted to be accepted somewhere, or there's just all sorts of reasons. But the question, obviously, is the Lord knows those who are his. We read that in 2 Timothy. And I'm personally, Janet, I'm very bothered by the fact that there are so many people out there today who think they have almost omniscient insight into a person's soul. And even though a person is not denied, a cardinal doctrine of the faith, because they might differ with you on a secondary issue, they just pronounce them lost. Oh, yeah. They're going to hell. They've lost their salvation. We need to be careful about that.
1: I couldn't agree more. I like what Dr. Norman Geisler talked about, not majoring in the minors here. What are points where you can say this is absolutely a schism in solid orthodoxy, and where are points of disagreement that doesn't require disfellowship or that kind of a proclamation? So in this superb article, Sam, you give us a bunch of things that Jesus said about eternal security. I want to start with John 10, if you don't mind, when we come back. I love his proclamation in those verses from 27 to 30. This is going to be an hour of encouragement and solid Bible teaching. And you know what? The two often go hand in hand. More with Dr. Sam Storms right after this.

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0: loved us so much that he made a way for us to relate to him as friends and family. So why don't we live like we're loved? We keep trying to work harder, please him more, and impress him when we can. God's love for us is not conditional on how hard we work, but on what he's already done. When we make life about us, we forget about him. God loves you. Live like you're loved. KCMH.
1: 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This is an hour of encouragement. It might be, in some respects, conviction as well, but it really helps us to look at the issue of whether or not when you've been taken into his fold, you've confessed with your mouth that Jesus is Lord and believed in your heart that God has raised him from the dead, when you've accepted Christ as your Savior and now you want him as Lord in every moment of your life, can you lose that? Can you be unadopted into the family of God? Well, I turn to a great theologian like Dr. Sam Storms and the Word of God, and he wrote an excellent piece. And by the way, so much of what we're going to talk about is summarized in this article as well. It's called Once a Sheep, don't you love this? Once a Sheep, Always a Sheep, 10 Observations on What Jesus Said About Our Eternal Security. So speaking of sheep, Sam, you start out your 10 points by referring us to John 10, which is wonderful. I love that my Savior says this. What does that passage tell us?
2: Yeah, well, it tells us about the heart of the Father and the heart of the Son. In fact, that's a point I want to make real clear to our listeners. The issue of eternal security isn't so much about our persevering in faith. It's about God preserving us in faith. Mm-hmm. The only reason I or you persevere, in other words, we endure and we do not abandon Christ, is because God is committed to preserving and not abandoning us, and he upholds us. You know, that's why Paul says in Philippians 1:6, I'm confident of this one thing, that he who began a good work in you will bring it to completion at the day of the Lord Jesus Christ. He said the same thing to the Corinthians. He said in 1 Corinthians 1:8, that God will sustain you to the end, guiltless in the day of our Lord Jesus Christ. God is faithful, by whom you were called into the fellowship of his Son. So here Paul and other writers as well are basing our confidence that we will be secure from the moment of faith all the way to the end of our lives. It's based on the faithfulness of God. It's not my faithfulness. I'm going to remain faithful, but it's not because I generate that of my own exertion, my own energy. It's because God is faithful to sustain me, and the work that he began in me at the time of the new birth, he will continue. Now, I do want to say this. It is possible for Christians to sin grievously. We all know that. We ourselves do it. I often say to people, look, don't be shocked when you read about Christians committing immorality or stealing or whatever it is. A Christian can commit any sin except blasphemy of the Spirit. That's my theology. Now, that doesn't mean we can live in it. I believe if we do commit that sort of sin, that the Lord will bring discipline on our lives, he will restore us, he will bring conviction to our hearts, and if we do not repent in response to his gracious pursuit of us, he may take us home prematurely, as happened to a lot of the Corinthians we read about in 1 Corinthians 11. So, yeah, Christians can sin. They can sin grievously. Sadly, we all know that from our own experience and from Scripture. But I'm committed to the belief that I will persevere because God will persevere in preserving me.
1: Yeah. Can I linger here a minute, Sam, because I think it's so crucial, and I'm so glad you started with that point, is that really it's a misunderstanding of salvation. When someone talks about I can lose my salvation, I'm thinking, well, there's a presupposition in that, and that is that you did something to get your salvation in the first place. And so if it's predicated on me, I'm lost right out of the gate. I don't even understand the salvation process. It's what he did for me, and if I think I can undo what he did for me, it calls into account the character of God and the completed work of Calvary, does it not?
2: Oh, it does indeed. In fact, we're talking about can a true born-again believer, justified by faith in Jesus believer, lose their salvation?

0: forfeit their salvation. And then I think, well, those who say yes need to stop and think about everything that salvation entails. That would mean that you who were elected before the foundation of the world, you've been diselected. You've been chosen, now you've been rejected. There's no text in Scripture that says that. It means that when you were born again, you were regenerated and given a whole new life, that now that has been withdrawn from you and you went from life back into death. No text says that. You were justified by faith, declared righteous through faith in Christ, and if you can lose your salvation, that means that the verdict has been reversed, and now you've been de-justified, which means that Romans 8:1 is no longer true. There is therefore now no condemnation for those who are in Christ. Mm-hmm. Well, now there is. You are went from being condemned to not being condemned, now you're being condemned again. It's like adoption. We are adopted children of God, but if we lose our salvation, it basically means that God has basically kicked us out of the family. He's revoked our adoption status. Think about the Holy Spirit. You know, we're told that the Holy Spirit comes to live within us permanently. We're sealed by the Spirit. If we can lose our salvation, that means the Spirit absolutely leaves us, abandons us, and the sealing, which is supposed to be an indication of the guarantee of our ultimate salvation, has basically been a lie, and he's revoked that sealing. He's unsealed us. So I guess the reason I'm saying all that is I started thinking, what would a person have to do with Scripture in order to justify this belief that we can lose our salvation? They would have to, again, de-justify, unregenerate, abandon. Oh, yeah, what about forgiveness? Exactly. So all our sins are forgiven. Well, you can lose your salvation. Now, once again, all your sins are back on you, and you're going to have to suffer for them. Mm. All that forgiveness talk that we read about in the Bible was make-believe. So, again, it just seems like you have to do so many exegetical gymnastics, as I refer to them, mm-hmm. to get away from the consistent teaching of Scripture on this.
1: Yeah. And going back to this, I love what you said, and I wrote it down, the preserving in faith rather than persevering in faith. I love the fact that in John 10, where you start this as a platform before you make these 10 assertions that Jesus made about eternal salvation, is the idea that Jesus makes the declaration, no one, speaking of his sheep, that's you and me when we're accept him as Lord and Savior, no one will snatch them out of my hand. I see that as such protection. So the preserving and the protection, again, with the core question in so much of this about, quote, losing your salvation is, I think it's wrong because we're calling into the character of God and what Jesus said. And that's why this is a heartbreaking conversation. You fail to understand who he is. No one, he makes declaratively, as the great shepherd of us, his sheep, no one will snatch us, you and me, out of his hand. That's something to think about. We're going to go to break. Think about that idea in John 10. And when we come back, let's look at some of those assertions that Jesus made about eternal security. And again, on my information page, Sam's superb article, Once a Sheep, Always a Sheep. 10 observations of what Jesus said about our eternal security. Back after this.
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1: Do not fear, for I am with you. 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I will strengthen you. I will help you. Yes, I will uphold you with my righteous right hand. 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
4: 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So we're talking about eternal security, tied back to a piece that Sam wrote called Once a Sheep, Always a Sheep, 10 Observations of What Jesus Said About Our Eternal Security. By the way, just to contextualize this again, samstorms.org, samstorms.org. Tons of articles there on a wide variety of topics. So if you can open that vault and get in there, there's some really good stuff waiting for you, including but not limited to this piece that I found there. Okay, so Sam, what did Jesus say about our eternal security?
5: Well, you referenced it, John 10, verses 27 through 30. "My sheep hear my voice, and I know them, and they follow me. I give them eternal life, and they will never," literally, "never, by no means ever, perish. No one will snatch them out of my hand. My Father, who has given them to me, is greater than all, and no one is able to snatch them out of the Father's hand. I and the Father are one." Mm. I mean, that there's so much here. You know, he says, "I give them eternal life." It's a gift. And you said it earlier, Janet, if we didn't do anything to get eternal life, we can't do anything to lose it. It's a gift. It comes to us without regard to our merits or demerits. And he says, "I give them eternal life." You know, not just life that lasts as long as they have faith, and then when they lose faith, I revoke their life. No, it's eternal, now and forever. And then, as I emphasized just a moment ago, he says, "and they will never perish." Jesus uses a double negative here. It's the most strongest way in the Greek language to make a statement of negativity. It's an absolute, unequivocal, unassailable negative. Mm. So think, I mean, let's just stop and think. If it were possible that many of the Lord's sheep will ultimately perish, why did he say they will never, by no means, ever perish? Mm-hmm. I don't know how you get around really bringing the integrity of the Lord Jesus into question if you say that somebody who's truly born again, who is truly a sheep, can actually cease being a sheep. And then he says, "no one will snatch them out of my hand." And I point out in the article that the word translated snatch is the same verb in 1 Thessalonians 4:17 to describe the rapture, which says, mm, we will be caught up together with the Lord, with them in the clouds, to meet the Lord in the air. And so Jesus is basically saying, no one can pull them out of my hand. No one can wrench them from my grip. And he talks in this chapter about the attacking wolf and thieves and robbers, and even Satan. And then, of course, in John 6, I love this. He said, "this is the will of him who sent me," saying, "this is my Father's will, that I should lose how many of all that he has given me? None." "I should lose nothing of all that he has given me, but raise it up on the last day. For this is the will of my Father, that everyone who looks on the Son and believes in him should have eternal life, and I will raise him up on the last day." So again, you have to deal with the will of the Father. And of course, Psalm 115, verse 3 says, "our Lord is in the heavens. He does whatever he pleases." His will is

0: unbreakable and unshakable. So here he's talking about this unified resolve of the Father and the Son. Together, they are committed to preserving us in our salvation. He says, my Father who has given them to me is greater than all. Again, so he's talking there, I think, about eternal election. Ephesians 1:4 talks about being chosen in him and before the foundation of the world. Maybe we can come back to this later, but Romans 8:29-30 is the most, I think, the most powerful passage in the New Testament on this issue. But he says, my Father has given this. So let's not even leave it on Jesus' shoulders. He says, okay, wait a minute. You question me? You question my commitment to you? My Father who's given them to me is greater than all, and no one is able to snatch them out of his hand. So it's the greatness, the power, the commitment of the Father to keep us strong that keeps us safe.
1: Can I interrupt for 1 second, Sam?
0: Sure, absolutely.
1: I am absolutely fascinated by your picking up on the word snatch, and you're teaching me something very important here. So you're saying that the verb snatch here is the same one we read about in Thessalonians 4:17. If I did my Greek right, it's harpazo, right? That's the word?
0: Yes, yes.
1: So, wow, that's the same word when the Philip is with the Ethiopian eunuch and he's harpazoed out. The next thing you know, he's in Samaria. So that's fascinating. And then in John 6, the word snatched is there again. So is that harpazo in that verse as well?
0: I'm not sure. Which one in John 6 are you talking about?
1: John 6, 37 through 40, where he says that I should lose nothing at all that he has given me. I.e. those that he has given me should be snatched out of my hand, but raise it up from the last day.
0: You know what, Janet? Maybe during the break I'll pull up my Greek New Testament and take a look.
1: And you know what else, too? That might be a comment from you, because you said, i.e., that none of those he has given me should be snatched. I don't know whether that's a biblical notation or that's one that you put in the article. But anyway, John 6, 37 through 40. So let me linger on why I'm riveted on this word snatch. This idea of being snatched, I mean, literally picked up, held, preserved in his hand. That is a pretty dramatic verb.
0: Very much so. Very much so. It's, and you get, again, you have to ask the question, if Jesus wanted to teach eternal security of those who have truly trusted him, how could he have done it with even any greater clarity? What kind of language, what kind of imagery, what words could he have possibly used if that is what he wanted to teach? And if that's not what he wanted to teach, why did he use these words? Why did he use such strong language?
1: Yeah.
0: So I just think we need to linger in these kinds of passages and let the full force of every word, you know, take hold of us.
1: I couldn't agree more. But you know what, Sam? We need a good teacher like you to be able to really zoom in, pick up on words like that, draw them to our attention so we can think deeply about these matters. Again, all of this emanates from a super-duper article that Dr. Storms has written called Once a Sheep. I love this. Once a Sheep, Always a Sheep. 10 observations on what Jesus said about our eternal security. I've got it linked on the information page, but you'll find it in its greater context at samstorms.org, where he's just got just a plethora of other articles. We're going to continue on this right after the break.
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7: I'm Ruth Kramer with Mission Network News. It's been almost a week since two massive earthquakes struck Venezuela's northern coast. Annabelle Torrealba with TWR says that in La Guaira State, almost every family has lost someone. Many remain hopeful for survivors, but signs of death are everywhere. 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They do it through Christ-centered freedom appointments. The average wait time is 36 days for men and 87 days for women. More trained volunteers would help reduce those wait times. Pray that more people will answer God's call as the ministry serves people across the U.S. and internationally. Mission Network News, a service of One Way Ministries, on Ruth Kramer.
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10: How do you keep your finger on the pulse of America while listening to the heartbeat of God's Word? 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We have the pleasure of spending the hour with Dr. Sam Sorb. So grateful he comes to visit with us on a regular basis. He's the founder of Enjoying God Ministries. He spent more than four decades in ministry as a pastor and a professor. He was previously a visiting associate prof of theology at Wheaton for several years. He serves as a member of the Council of the Gospel Coalition, past president of the Evangelical Theological Society, and most recently founded and serves as executive director for Convergence Church Network. Also, tremendous author. If you go to our information page in his bio, you're going to see a myriad of titles. There's more where that came from, by the way. But perhaps most importantly is the link to his website, samstorms.org, because not only are the books there that really do deep dives into particular topics, but he's written so many rich articles. This one about eternal salvation is multi-pages, by the way, just deep, rich theology. It's called Once a Sheep, Always a Sheep, 10 Observations on What Jesus Said About Our Eternal Security. So you've done this fabulous job of walking through what Jesus himself said, and you referenced it before, Sam. Maybe we pick it up at this point. Talking to me, like, this is not Vacation Bible School, by the way. We like to do conversations here for people who are maturing in Christ. We talk about Romans, and you say there is this unbreakable connection between election and eternal security, and it is exactly what Paul is describing in Romans 8. Please talk to us about that.
0: I would love to. Can I make one quick comment following up on our end of our conversation? I just noticed something else of interest. You referenced John 6, where Jesus says, all that the Father gives me will come to me, not might, not may. They will come to me. And whoever comes to me, I will never, never cast out. And it's interesting, that verb translated cast out, it's ekbalo. That's the verb Jesus always used to describe the casting out of demons. So I have to think that, you know, that kind of caused the disciples to kind of say, oh, wait a minute. So we saw him cast demons out of people, but he's saying that he will never do that to us. He will never cast us out from his love and from his saving embrace. So that's just so beautiful. I love it.
10: It's so cool.
0: The Romans 8 passage, beginning in verse 29, for those whom he foreknew, he also predestined to be conformed to the image of his son, in order that he might be the firstborn among many brothers. And those whom he predestined, he also called. And those whom he called, he also justified. And those whom he justified, he also glorified. So we have this this doctrine right here of foreknowledge in eternity past and glorification in eternity future. And how many people did Jesus lose along the way? Those whom he foreknew, he also predestined. Wait a second. How many were lost in the process? If he foreknew you, he predestined you. He says those whom, the very ones whom he foreknew, he predestined. Not one was lost. Not one more, not one less. And then he goes on. Those whom he predestined, he also called. So, okay, wait a minute. How many did he lose from predestining them to the calling them to bring them to faith? Well, none. He says
10: none.
0: Those whom.
10: Exactly.
0: And those whom he called, he also justified. And those whom he justified, he also glorified. So there's an unbreakable link here, which indicates that not one was lost in the process. So, again, I don't know how anybody can read that and meditate on it and say, no, wait a minute. All right, those whom he predestined, several of whom he lost. And those whom he called, several of whom he didn't justify. And those whom he justified, quite a few of whom he will never glorify. I mean, you just have to torture the text to get away from the consistent teaching of what our Lord is saying.
10: Yes, exactly. Exactly. And then you make the point, my Father who has given them to me is greater than all, and no one is able to snatch them out of the Father's hand. Again, this is why I keep going back to this idea that one of the components of a conversation regarding losing your eternal security is you're really calling into account the character of God. I mean, this is talking about what his Father will do. This is the characteristics of God. No one will. It isn't just Jesus saying no one will snatch them out of my hands. He does make the comment, I and my Father are one. But he's pointing to the characteristics of God. No one will snatch them out of the Father's hand. He makes it not out of my hand, not out of my Father's hand. How many times do you have to be told, right?
0: I agree. And the whole point of this, my Father is greater than all. He's saying, all right. You all think you're powerful enough to wrench yourself out of my hand and the Father's hand? Well, guess what? My Father is greater than all of you. Infinite power. You know, remember what Job said in Job 42:1-2. I know that you can do all things and that no purpose of yours can be thwarted. So what is God's purpose? Jesus says it in John 6. This is his purpose, that all that he has given me shall come to me. So, again, it's just repeated over and over again.
10: Yeah. I love that. Talk to me. You write about God is mighty in strength. Again, I'm hoping people listening, let me just pause for a second and pull over to the side of the road for people, again, who struggle. And this is such a loathsome fear in so many people's lives. If they think, I could do something that can undo. I hope what you've heard so far understands that you have been super glued, okay? But now you get into the characteristic of God. God is many things, but he is of great strength. That's, from my reading as a sheep, what protection. I have a strong shepherd, great in strength, mighty. And those are important characteristics and understanding. Again, when he says no one's will snatch them out, and then he tells me who his characteristics are, that's another reason to trust in him, is it not?
0: Oh, it is indeed. And in fact, we could also look at Romans 5:6-8, because I hear people oftentimes say, but wait a minute. What if I do evil things? What if I've come to faith in Jesus? I'm really born again, justified by faith, and I commit some heinous, sinful act. I lie, I steal, I commit immorality. Well, let me ask you a question. Were any of those sins an obstacle to God saving you in the first place? Mm-hmm. Remember what Romans 5 says? God shows his love for us, and that while we were still sinners, Christ died for us. And then he goes on and says, since we've been justified by his blood, how much more will we be saved by him from the wrath of God? For while we were enemies, in other words, when you were an enemy of God, committing every imaginable sin and some unimaginable, you were reconciled to God by the death of his son. how much more, now that we are reconciled, shall we be saved by his life? So it's just this unbreakable logic that our Lord uses here. If there was a lifestyle or a sin that you've committed that could deprive you of eternal life, those are the ones you would have committed before you came to faith, and they were no barrier. God loved you anyway. God saved you anyway. So how much, I love those words, how much more shall we be saved by his life?
10: Mm-hmm. Love that. You said something earlier, Sam, and because of the footprint of this program and people at various stages in their walk with the Lord, you talked about the only unforgivable sin is grieving the Holy Spirit. I don't want to go down a rabbit trail here, but again, I know that there are people going, oh, did I do that? Define that for us.
0: Yeah, one correction. It's not grieving the Holy Spirit, because we can grieve the Holy Spirit. Ephesians 4, Paul warns us about not grieving the Holy Spirit. We're talking about blaspheming the Holy Spirit.
10: I'm so glad you said that. There's so many churches where I've heard it as grieving the Holy Spirit, so thank you for that.
0: Yeah. No, what he's talking about in Matthew 12, he's talking about a situation in which the religious leaders, his critics, with eyes wide open, saw him heal this person, saw him drive a demon out of this person. And they were only left with one of two conclusions. They couldn't say, well, this is a teller and pin trick. You know, he fooled us. It's magic. No, he either did it or he didn't do it. And if he did do it, we've got to attribute that to something other than God, because then we'd have to obey him and believe in him. So they say, you did it by the power of Satan. So blasphemy of the Spirit is a state in your life when you have so hardened your heart against God, so defiantly resisted him, so in the face of undeniable evidence said, you are working by the power of the devil, that basically it says you are beyond hope. God basically has relinquished you. You know, it's the old Romans 1, God gave them over to a deeper cultivation of their sin. And that is a sin that is unforgivable. But I don't believe that a Christian can commit that sin. Mm-hmm. We can grieve the Holy Spirit. We can commit all sorts of sins. You know, Ananias and Sapphira lied to the Holy Spirit. But blaspheming the Holy Spirit is not, you know, somebody says, well, gosh, Sam, I lost my temper and I dropped an F-bomb on somebody, or I took the Lord's name in that vein, and I've been living in immorality for a while. Is that blaspheming the Spirit? I said, no, it's not. We're talking about a long-term, lifelong, defiant, rebellious, hard-hearted, calloused repudiation of Christ, to the degree that you don't just simply reject him. You say, okay, you pulled off a pretty good stunt here. You did it through the power of Satan. That's a sin that I don't think Christians can commit today.
10: That's a comfort. So, question, if I look at the Old Testament, the closest thing I can think of is, as an example, Pharaoh, when his heart hardens, right? Do I have anybody in the New Testament I could look at and say, that's an example of blaspheming the Spirit?
0: Well, I don't know if we would point to Judas Iscariot, because Judas... there's no indication that was his sin. We know he had certain motivations in his heart. It's kind of hard to discern what they were. But maybe Matthew 7, when those who said, Lord, did we not prophesy in your name and cast out demons in your name? Jesus says, I never knew you.
10: Yes.
0: You workers of lawlessness. There are some people think that the sin unto death in 1 John 5 is blasphemy of the Spirit. I don't believe it is, but there's that. And there's also Hebrews 6 and Hebrews 10. But again, I don't think those are blasphemy of the Holy Spirit. I think those are another category of sin.
10: And again, I loved what you said, that the people who are Spirit-filled, accepted Christ as their Savior, that's not something we can do anyway. We're going to come back. The article is called Once a Sheep, Always a Sheep, 10 Observations on What Jesus Said About Our Eternal Security. You can find it on the information page, but then go to his website, samstorms.org. Just start digging around. This richness can be found on a myriad of topics right there on his website. Back after this.
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2: This is Ann Graham Lotz with Daily Light for Daily Living. The glorious dawn of God's story begins in Genesis chapter 1, verse 1, with the stunning yet profoundly simple statement that in the beginning, God created the heavens and the earth. That means that in the beginning, He was already there. He's eternal. It is impossible to comprehend eternity. It's been defined as three stages of time. Everything before creation, everything that has taken place or will take place from creation until the end of the world, and everything that will take place after the end of the world. It stretches back further than the human mind can reach, whether through anthropology or archaeology. It stretches ahead further than the mind can imagine, whether through science fiction or scientific observation. Think about it. God as creator is eternal and therefore not bound by time. That means He's in your future. And He's in your past, and He surrounds you at present. This is Ann Graham Lotz.
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5: Once a sheep, always a sheep. 10 observations on what Jesus said about our eternal security. 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But again, I want to get you to his website, samstorms.org. If you're driving, you're making supper, you can't look it up. Don't worry about it. It's on the information page in the market with Janet Parshall.org. But when you get there, just all of these rich, rich articles on different various aspects of theology and biblical truth. And boy, it's just a whole... It's a year's worth of Bible study, I think, right in there in and of itself. So in the article, Sam, you raise a couple of questions that in this segment that's going far too quickly I want to raise. One was, and it's more than a rhetorical question. To the people who think that you can lose your salvation, you posit the question, how much sin does it take to lose one's salvation? Then you talk about if you think you can lose your salvation, you have superimposed not only a misunderstanding of God and what Jesus has made declaratively, but it's a subjective standard. One is enough. What is the line that you cross the threshold? Oop, that's it. Your name's out of the Lamb's Book of Life.
6: Right. Well, there's no threshold that's described in Scripture other than blasphemy of the Spirit, which I believe can only be committed by a non-believer.
5: Right.
6: There's so much. I don't want us to leave this. By the way, Janet, I have actually written an entire book on this subject. Yeah, it's called Kept for Jesus. It's published by Crossway. I think it's still in print. Kept for Jesus. And you can find it on Amazon. And where I go into detail on all these texts and answer all the questions. But I love the way Jesus changes language in verses 28 and 29 of John 10, where he says in verse 28, no one will snatch them out of my hand. But then in verse 29, he says, no one is able or no one can snatch them out of the Father's hand. So if you say, well, why is it that no one will? It's because they can't. Why can't they? Because God is greater than all. And then he makes that great statement in verse 30, I and the Father are one. Now, of course, most people look at that verse and they say, well, he's claiming to be equal to the Father in divine nature. That's true, undoubtedly. But I think in context, he's saying, look, you're not just fighting against me when you try to snatch one of my children out of my hand. You're fighting against the Father as well. We are united in our determination that not one

0: in heaven. You no longer have free moral agency. I don't think Christians will say that. They'll say, we're not robots in heaven. So if you can lose it now, I would assume you could lose it then as well. You might get to heaven and find out that there's something about Jesus you don't like. You learn something about the character of God that offends you, and you say, I want out of here. You really think you're going to be capable of doing that? We know you can't, because we know that our bodies and our minds will be glorified and we'll be made like unto Jesus, Philippians 3:20-21. And so we will be confirmed in our faith in heaven, and therefore there's no way that, because people often say to me, well, will I be able to apostatize from the faith when I'm in heaven? And the answer is no, because your heart will. And the grace that saved you, that is an utter and absolute impossibility.
1: End the article. As you say, and I'm going to read your words. So I will leave you with these simple questions. First, why would Jesus say never if he meant often? Second, why would Jesus say no one if he meant anyone? Third, why would he say God is greater? And fourth, why would he say no one is able if, in point of fact, everyone is able? I mean, we cannot underscore. This is why I'm envious of people who understand. Craig loves his Greek lexicon and his Hebrew lexicon. So there's a plumb dive that you can do when you understand the language. And it's just exemplified by what you talked today. We took one word, snatch, and then the word about cast out and the depth of what that means, what they saw. Boy, that point was driven home to the apostles, was it not, when they understand what cast out means? And so to really understand the richness of the language, I think really just cements the security that we feel based on Jesus's own words. It's profound.
0: It is. And I think also as we reflect on the commitment of the apostles after the resurrection, when they saw Jesus alive after being crucified, and how did they persevere in the midst of the persecution? I know people oftentimes say, Sam, I just don't know, because I'm afraid if I were persecuted like Paul, if I were crucified upside down like Peter, I might deny Jesus. No, you won't. You don't have to fear that. The Father is committed to preserving you. And even if you somehow in a moment of weakness verbally slipped up and said, I deny him, the Lord knows the condition of your heart, and he will preserve you in that faith stance, and you will never, ever be cast aside by God.
1: Yeah, I give you Peter, perfect example of that. So to the person listening, Sam, who thinks that, A, they listened by accident, they stumbled, if you will, on this conversation, and yet this is a giant they wrestle with on a regular basis, what words of comfort would you give them?
0: The words of comfort of Jesus himself. I can't do any better than our Lord when he said, no one can snatch you out of the Father's hand. No one will snatch you out of his hand, not even yourself. So be assured of that and just rest in the glory of your salvation.
1: Outstanding conversation. Thank you, Sam, so much. Again, now, if you want to read this article and just ruminate and dig deep, once a sheep, always a sheep, 10 observations of what Jesus said about our eternal security. Have it linked right there in the information page. You heard Sam say also, Kept for Jesus by Sam Storms, Dr. Sam Storms. Just look it up on Amazon. You're going to find the book there. So there's a whole book on the topic. And then if you're interested in other things that Dr. Storms has written and taught on, go to samstorms.org. SamStorms.org. It's topic after topic after topic. And sometimes on one topic, there might be 37 other articles that he's written on that one topic.
2: American Family News. I'm Robert Thornton. President Donald Trump visited North Dakota today to see the newly built Theodore Roosevelt Presidential Library, a massive facility exploring the life of America's 26th president. The library has 96,000 square feet. The president also spoke at the event and revived his warnings regarding the Panama Canal and accused the country of allowing its infrastructure to be co-opted by foreign influence.
3: All they did is make tremendous amounts of money for years and years. How stupid was that? And now China is trying to take over the Panama Canal, and we're not going to let that happen.
2: Both China and Panama have officially denied that China exerts control over the canal's operations. U.S. and Iranian negotiators met separately today with Qatari and Pakistani mediators, with positive progress made, and they agreed to continue discussions, according to host Qatar. The next meeting will be scheduled at the earliest possible time after the funeral of Iran's previous supreme leader, the late Ayatollah Ali Khamenei.

0: There's more fallout over the Supreme Court's 5-4 decision to reject President Trump's contention that the common view of birthright citizenship is wrong. Aaron McIntyre, host at The Blaze, made these comments on AFR.
1: But I think our largest problem here is, of course, the right. I mean, the justices that betrayed us here, we were supposed to have a conservative Supreme Court. We're supposed to have an originalist Supreme Court. And it's very clear that originalism apparently means that you just interpret the 14th Amendment however you heard it on NPR on the way over to the courthouse, and not with any of the intentions of the actual amendment, any of the people who wrote it, any of that background or context. And that's not an unpopular opinion with several of, you know, kind of the more elite sectors of the conservative movement. So I think we have to completely reorient our understanding of priorities here.
0: The Democratic Socialists of America say they are about the working people, but recent candidates got a lot of support in more well-off areas. Dr. Ben Carson joined Fox and said it does not end well if they get into power.
2: We have to fight this vigorously. I hope the American people realize what we're up against here, because they need to study history. They need to study what's happened when socialists and Marxists take over. It's consistent. It always happens. Yep. People end up much worse off. You have an elite class that controls everything, and people are very sad that they went in that direction.
0: In some positive artificial intelligence news, researchers using AI to analyze hundreds of thousands of heart electrocardiograms have found a warning sign for sudden cardiac deaths that they had never seen before. More from AFN's Steve Dordal.
3: If you're over 50, you've probably had an EKG. It's where they strap electrodes all over your chest and back, and you get a strip of paper with the classic heartbeat. Dr. Brick Lance of Christian Medical Association says researchers at UC Berkeley let AI read hundreds of thousands of EKGs from Sweden.
4: They had artificial intelligence examine these over 400,000 EKGs and see if there was any anomaly or difference from the general population that would be an identifying marker of someone that died from sudden cardiac death.
3: AI pointed at one of the readings of the heart's electrical activity and found a link between one possible reading and a statistically significant number of deaths. Lance says doctors had never made the connection before.
4: And this is what's interesting, is it's a new finding.
3: Further testing will be needed, but it's likely that people with the marker will be fitted with pacemakers, thereby perhaps saving their lives. Lance says it's the kind of analysis that's the strong suit of artificial intelligence.
4: Taking large volumes of data, and we're talking very large volume of data, process that very rapidly and give us at least some information.
3: And he says AI has already made similar strides in cancer research and has the potential to revolutionize medicine as we practice it.
4: I think that's going to be a useful tool for AI in the future, particularly in the field of data collection.
3: I'm Steve Jordahl.
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10: God transformed my heart, and He can do that to anybody. There are probably some people listening right now that think, you know, I can't do that for my husband or my wife or whatever. Do it. Mm-hmm. And when, you know, the essential element of love is sacrifice. And when you sacrifice, God, your Father, who is also your father-in-law, will bring the transformation that's needed in your heart and your mind and your life, and he'll transform your relationship.
0: Well, Jason and Tori Benham are back with us today on Focus on the Family with Jim Daly, and I'm John Fuller. We're so glad you've joined us.
7: John, so often the fun, kind of what seems to be lighthearted conversations end up being the most powerful, and I felt like that last time. Mm-hmm. It was fun. If you haven't heard it, go back and listen to it through the app or the website. You can get that program. But it just had so many nuggets in it. They were crisp and right to the point and wrapped in humor, mm-hmm. which I think helps it to stick in our heads. At least for me, that helps.
0: Well, and I've been married 40-plus years.
7: You're
0: bragging 40 years, and we can still drink in this wisdom because it's applicable to anybody in marriage, right?
7: Oh, yeah. If anything, I felt like I'm halfway there.
0: Oh.
7: So anyway, but that's the point. We want to help you have the best marriage you can have in Christ. I mean, that's the goal. And so often, you know, some people will write to us and say, you know, you make an idol out of family. Well, we are a family ministry. We know that there are other ways to express your love to the Lord and live this life, but we're speaking to one marry couples and married couples and all the seasons of that expression, mm-hmm. whether it's death of a spouse or divorce or whatever may happen, and then all the parenting along the way. This is our mission. So we're going to talk about this in that context. And our guest did such a great job kind of bringing the right things to think about in marriage.
0: Right, right. And while this is, as you described it, Jim, a lighter show, there are people with serious issues. Mm-hmm. And just this quick reminder that we've got so many resources for you if you're struggling. Just give us a call, 800, the letter A, and the word family. And Jason and Tori do a lot. They're podcasters and authors and speakers. And they've written a terrific book called Marriage A to Z, 30 Days to Relational Transformation.
7: Jason and Tori, welcome back.
10: Yeah, it's great to be with you guys.
7: It was fun last time. I don't know if you enjoyed it.
10: I did.
7: You were sharing all your raw stories of how you failed.
10: Yeah. I felt like that what we were sharing is really going to help you with Gene. I think that's
7: that came through loud and clear.
10: Yeah.
7: I made lots of notes, which I hope you are as well. But let's go to the other easy letter of the alphabet, Q. So we've covered X and Z and Q.
10: I don't even remember what Q
11: I was
10: is.
11: Like, what is Q?
10: What is
7: quilting?
11: Oh, don't quit. Right?
10: Quilting.
7: I thought it was quilting. No, I'm kidding. I'm going, Jason,
10: quitting.
7: What a good husband you are. You're into quilting
10: with
7: Tori. But it's quitting.
11: Quitting.
10: Yeah.
11: Quit quitting.
10: Quit
11: so,
10: quitting.
7: Is it obvious or what's the
10: substance
7: around
10: it? It is very obvious, but I think that it says a lot about your commitment.
11: Mm-hmm.
10: You know, I mean, there does come a point where your emotions aren't lining up with what you want them to. Maybe you said the wrong thing and your spouse, and it is just, there's nothing that you can do in that moment to make things better except refuse to quit.
11: Mm-hmm.
7: Yeah.
10: It's, I'm not going to use the D word, you know, we're just not going to quit. That's it. I'm just going to continue moving forward. And yeah, we might need some space. We might need some of that. But I'm not quitting on you, mm-hmm. and I know you're not quitting on me. And once you get to that point, I'm telling you, just that brings security in a relationship.
7: It's let me back the truck up a little bit, though, because I think it's important for people listening and viewing where they may be, the well is dry.
10: Mm-hmm. Mm-hmm.
7: That's where they're at.
10: Yeah.
7: They can't imagine that this well will ever fill with fresh water again, meaning
10: right.
7: the love in their relationship.
10: Mm-hmm.
7: Speak to that person in that moment where, okay, they're just realizing, I don't know that we have enough together mm-hmm. to continue. Now, as Christians, I know you guys are jumping out going, what are you talking about? I'm just trying to position this to say that couples, both mm-hmm. in the church and outside the church, will feel like the well is dry.
10: Well,
7: and I've come to the end of my rope. Yeah. And there's nothing there incentivizing me to stick with it. How do we need to look at that differently in that moment?
10: I love that question because I see it all through Scripture, where one of the first things that they would do when they went into a new place was to dig a well.
11: Mm.
10: It's like you have
7: right.
10: to have a well. And then when we see Jesus, when he announced essentially that he is the Messiah, the Son of God, the first person, it's to a woman that he meets at a well. And it's like the well is so incredibly important. That's why I hearken back to an analogy we used earlier about be a fountain and not a drain. You have to tap into that well. You have to tap into the source. You have to give God the credit that he is powerful enough to transform anything. He brings dead things to life.
11: Mm-hmm.
10: He brings dead things to life. You need to claim that over yourself, and you need to claim that over your spouse and over your relationship. And you bring God, the author of life, in, I mean, you go even look in the book of Ezekiel, where God told him to prophesy to the bones. These were dead bones.
12: Dry bones.
10: Yeah, they were completely dry, which means they've been dead for a long time. And he prophesied to them, and they woke up, and they started rattling. And then he's like, now prophesy to the breath. He breathes life into those bones, and then they arose a great army. You know, a great army, they're on mission. An army has a mission. And I think oftentimes when you're at the bottom of your rope and you feel like the well is dry, oftentimes it's because you guys have lost your sense of mission as a couple. And it's like, why did God put us together in the first place? Because it's certainly not to sit here and argue back and forth. Mm-hmm. And you know what? The more you focus on trying to get along, the more you're probably going to start arguing. What you need to do is stop focusing on you, stop focusing on your relationship, and get out there and start focusing on helping other people. And you embrace each other's strengths and even your weaknesses to be able to do that. Watch how the Lord comes in and rewards you. And now all of a sudden that well is not dry. It's overflowing.
12: Mm-hmm. Tori, in that regard, you mentioned in this section of not quitting the marital vows and the importance of that. What do you want to remind us about that?
11: I think that hopelessness is such a killer in marriage. I think that that's something that I recognize probably midway into our marriage. I remember there being a season where I was feeling just kind of low. Like, I think it was during the winter season, and I just was feeling just not myself and some anxiety. And I was just going to the Lord, and I was like, and I was feeling it in my relationship, but I was also feeling it in every area of my life, just kind of a down season. And I remember asking the Lord, I need you to speak to me. Like, what's going on inside of me that I am struggling so much? And the Lord gave me a dream, and in the dream, it was the most like hopeless situation. It wouldn't even make sense to you if I told you the dream, but it was very hopeless. And I woke up, and I looked at the clock, and I still thought that this thing had happened. And then I realized it was a dream, and that it wasn't real. And in that moment, this like overwhelming sense of hopelessness dropped, because it was just a dream. It was just a nightmare. And I felt hope come over my body, and I just felt like this breath of fresh air. And I felt like the Lord said, this is what's happening in your life. You are living in hopelessness. You are seeing everything through this lens of hopelessness, even in the most silly ways. Like that day, I remember three different people asked me to do something, and I had to say no, and I'm a people pleaser. And I had plans that day, and I couldn't help these three people that I love so much, but I had other plans and other commitments. So I had to say no to them. Something that's the worst thing for a people pleaser to have to say is no. And I felt that weight of hopelessness. And the Lord said, do you see, like, this is how you're operating. You're operating in this weight of hopelessness, and it's infiltrating into every area of your life, including your marriage.
12: Yeah.
11: And so I began to just really focus in on that. Like, how am I living a life of hopelessness? And some of those ways were the ways I was thinking about Jason. Some of the ways were the ways I was even thinking about my own kids. Some of the conversations we'd have about our kids, they were hopeless. It was like, they don't do this. And did you know he did this again? And she talked, you know, it's like this.
12: Oh, yeah, I know.
11: It's like this attitude. It's this attitude, like that doomsday attitude. And I remember the Lord just really speaking to my heart in that season that I am operating out of a spirit of hopelessness. And I began to really turn that around. And I began to breathe life into my relationship. I began to look for good in everybody. I began to look for the good in Jason. I began to talk about the good I was seeing in my kids to Jason and the people around me. And I began to just kind of have that victory mindset. We talk about a victory mindset in our book, Beauty and Battle, of, you know, if we are one with Christ, we're on the winning team. Mm-hmm. In the end, we win. So let's live like we win. Let's not live like we're victims of hopelessness.
10: Can I put a bow on that real quick? Because trust is a choice. Hope is a feeling. Trust is the choice we make when we're going to trust God no matter what. Hope is the feeling that follows. I think a lot of people don't have hope because they've never truly made the choice to trust. Yeah. So make the choice where you are in your relationship, wherever it is. Make that choice that you're going to stick with it, that you're going to trust God as your father and God as your father-in-law. And in time, that feeling's going to follow, the feeling of hope.
12: You know, in mentioning that quit in this part of the book, you also talk about perhaps it's not going to be divorce, it's going to be apathy. So I, you know, committed Christian couples, they may land there, but the marriage is nearly dead. That's what you mean by the apathy. Yeah. How do we avoid that, not to just be business partners and apathetic?
10: I think the first, we have to recognize that the opposite of love is not hate. The opposite of love is indifference. And if you're feeling indifferent toward your spouse, you need to go to your father-in-law. I'm going to keep bringing it back. Yeah, you need to go to God and ask him to reignite that passion in your heart. He did it for me. I think I actually told the story on one of our broadcasts that we did on our first book, Beauty and Battle, but I'll just give you the cliff notes. But that happened to me 5 years into marriage, where that love that was once, you know, on fire and just filled with fervency just began to dissipate. And I was focusing on building a business and doing all sorts of stuff, praying to the Lord about my business. And God was really blessing it. And one morning I was up praying and I felt like the Lord said to me, why don't you pray as hard about your marriage as you do your business? Mm-hmm. And I was convicted about that. So I started praying, you know, I'm like, okay, Lord, help me and Tori, you know, let's go. And I just felt a sense of deep conviction that I was not as fully in love with her as I once was. And I felt like the Lord was kind of showing me, if I have the ability to get you to a 10 in marriage on a scale of 1 to 10, why would you settle for a 5 or a 6? You know, why even settle for an 8 if you can get to a 10? And I felt like that was something that I needed to pray into. And so every morning I got down on my knees about 5:30 in the morning beside our bed, and I would lay my hands on Tori. Now, I said this in our last program, but I got to reiterate. I made sure to leave it above the shoulders. I didn't want her to think I was making an early morning move or anything like that. So I would place my hands on her and pray that God would reignite my passion for her. Mm. And he did it. He did it. I had a crazy dream, and I had a dream that she was cheating on me and that I almost literally killed a guy. And I woke up just before I punched the guy right in the face, you know, and I looked over at her, and she's snoozing over there. She has no idea that she's in love with another man, you know? But in that moment, I was like, oh, my gosh.
12: You were feeling it.
10: I woke her up, yeah. And it was like, is somebody talking to you? Like, I started, like, the feeling of jealousy was very real. Mm-hmm. I mean, you know, that's the beauty of a dream, is that your body doesn't know if it really happened or not, because your brain hasn't fully processed it.
12: Yeah.
10: So I was feeling all those jealousy emotions. God really woke up my jealousy. And after about 20 minutes, I finally calmed down and I got down on my knees next to our bed, just like was my, because it was about 4 o'clock in the morning at this point, just like was my habit for the last 2 weeks, placed my hands on her. And no sooner did I do that, that the Lord reminded me of Revelation 2. Revelation 2, remember you've lost your first love, where he was talking to the church in Ephesus. And I felt like the Lord was like, you stopped pursuing her. You're now pursuing a career. I'm like, well, what do I do? You know, it's funny how before you get married, you know how to pursue your spouse. But then after you get married, you kind of forget how.
12: Yeah.
10: But the Revelation 2 had the answer. Remember, he tells them, remember how far you've fallen. Repent and redo the things you did at first. Remember, repent, redo. And in that moment, I started to remember how much I loved Tori and all the times. And then even that day and for the remaining few weeks, I started listening to our old songs that we used to listen to together. And it started kind of drumming up emotions in me. I repented for having a marriage that was hovering around a 5 or a 6 rather than a 10. And I started to redo the things we did at first that caused us to fall in love. Writing notes, dancing together to slow country music in the kitchen, a little Garth Brooks, maybe a little George Strait.
12: You got the soundtracks ready.
11: Yeah.
10: And my heart started to go in that direction. So I would say when it feels dead, you need to remember, you need to repent, you need to redo the things that you did at first, and then you watch how God will transform you.
12: No, that is really good, and it's a good awakening when a husband can do that. And I'll put it in that context. But Tori, let me speak to you again. The woman that's going, I've kind of done everything I can do. And he's like, you know, is it time for the spiritual defibrillator? Because he's not responsive, you know, and he's the kind of guy that might say, well, I love you. I told you I love you when we got married. Do I need to tell you again? You know, that attitude.
11: Yes.
12: Yeah. And speak to that woman. And with that woman in our little dialogue here, if she's in that spot, what can she do? She feels like it's not working.
11: Yeah.
12: Help me.
11: Well, I was that woman. I remember very much being that woman. And Jason was telling with the story is that he had pursued me so much in our dating years, but then we got married and he started this business. And he really, all of his attention went to the business. All of his focus went to that business. And I remember being in the bathroom on the floor crying many, many nights. Just, God, please, like, turn his heart back to me. Help him to cherish me again. And I remember the Lord getting me to a place where he wanted me to have my full dependency on him. And I remember just asking the Lord, like, to do, like, asking him, begging him, just turn Jason's heart towards me. And then he began to show me how to turn my face towards him, mm-hmm. towards God, because my expectations and my desires were all wrapped up in the way that Jason was treating me and the way that Jason was responding to me. And so the Lord had to do something inside of me to where my full reliance was on him and that my needs were met through him. And he began to do that as I began to surrender that to him. And I never stopped asking. I continued to ask God to change Jason's heart towards me. But I surrendered a part of my heart that just longed so much for Jason to meet my needs. And I gave it to the Lord and I let him to start meeting those needs. And then in time, the Lord started using Jason to meet those needs. But I knew who it was. I knew who the source was. And it wasn't Jason. It was, I knew my source was God himself and that he was now using Jason to meet those needs. But it was, I think that most women that I talk to go through this. Like, yeah. This is something very common where there is a period in your relationship where it feels dead. It feels like it's gone somewhere. And you remember, and all you have is this distant memory of what it once was. And it's so hard in those moments. But I think that the Lord can use all of it. I don't think any of it is ever wasted.
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12: You know, the two common themes I've heard from you during the time we've been talking these last couple of days is really giving it to the Lord, turning toward the Lord, but then adjusting your mindset. You've said that probably 10 times.
11: Yeah.
12: It's so powerful. Mm-hmm. It seems like it would be so easy and so rational and smart.
11: Yes.
12: To do something like that. Why is it so hard?
11: I know.
12: It is like a gutter we're in, and we just can't emotionally get out of that. We feel like we're saying the right things, but we're not truly believing them deep down.
11: Yes.
12: So, you got to make that effort. You got to make that connection. Turn to the Lord.
11: Yes.
12: And then ask him to engage in the situation.
11: Yes.
12: And begin to do the things that only you can control.
11: Yeah, exactly.
12: And one of them is not your husband.
11: Yeah,
12: I mean, you can't control him, and us husbands can't control our wives.
11: Yeah. Our thoughts are so, they're tricky. Like we talk about in Beauty and Battle, the neuroscience behind our thoughts. Like the way that we think, with the thoughts that we think over and over again, they create neural pathways in our minds, and it gets us on a path that we continue on. And so if you have a thought and then you think it again the next day, that groove, neuroscience actually shows this. There's a groove in your head that gets deeper and deeper. It gets more easily accessible the next time.
12: So when you say there's a hole in your head, it's true?
11: It's actually true. It's actually true. Yes. But the really good news is that we can rewire our thoughts. We can rewire our brain. And it takes effort. It takes recognizing at what foot of the path that we're at, right? It takes a lot of work, but it is 100% doable. And we talk about it in the book. For me, like, I had these thoughts of Jason that were not moving me towards him. They were actually moving me away from him. They were making me mad at him. I was, the thoughts that I was thinking of him were not leading me to a path that I wanted to be on. It ultimately was not leading to connection. It was ultimately leading to division in our marriage. And so when I began to recognize, wait a minute, these thoughts that I'm thinking, they're not leading me where I want to go. So I better start rethinking
12: again,
11: some of these things.
12: Sounds simple, but hard to do.
11: So hard to do.
12: Yeah.
11: And so when I would get to the foot of that path and I would recognize, I know what's going on here. I am at the foot of this path, and it's so easy to go down this path, but I know where it's going and that's not where I want to go. Yeah. So I'm not going to think that thought. I'm going to think about things that are good and whole, what's that verse? Think about things that are good and true and lovely and of good report, And so you have to transform your thinking. You have to change your mind. You have to change your mindset. But you really have to start by knowing where you want to go.
12: Right.
11: Right. Like for me, it was like, it's so easy to get on this path, but now I know where it's going. So I'm not going to go there.
12: So true. Let's end with P, which you say is practice presence. Mm. You have a powerful story about your mom who died of lung cancer in 2017, I believe. Yeah. How did that intersect with presence?
10: My mom was the most fully present woman that you would ever meet. And, you know, what we tell couples is the greatest present that you can give to your spouse is your presence. And it works with family, too. Mm-hmm. And my mom, she came down with pulmonary fibrosis, which is a scarring of the lungs.
12: Very difficult.
10: And in her final days, you know, they send in the palliative nurses and all of that. And basically, they're just trying to give her comfort measures so that she can pass peacefully because there was nothing that we could do. And she was only 68 years old. Mm-hmm. And they came in and offered her morphine. And at this point, she was really having a hard time breathing. Her blood, her oxygen levels were so low. It was like she was walking on a treadmill trying to breathe through a straw. And we were watching her in pain. She was a nurse, though. And so she knew that once you start administering the morphine, then you can fall asleep and just, you know, pass away that way. And we're all like, please do that. Like, that's what we want you to do. And she's like, no, I want to be present. I want to be there with all of us. And, you know, we had her for another 4 days.
12: Wow.
10: And we would... all of us would gather around and sing worship, and then she would open her eyes every now and then. You'd see a little tear come out of her, like she was experienced. She was there with us, and then on the last night, it was my little daughter Allie, who was our oldest daughter, and she stayed with my mom that night, and I was up there with her all night, and I slept on the floor, and Allie was sleeping right next to her, and my mom was having a hard time breathing, and one of the little bells went off. So Allie got up, and my mom had a mask on, and Allie moved her mask just a little bit, and my mom said, Coke. She just wanted a Coke. A
12: sip of Coke.
10: And, you know, she's in her dying days. She wants Coke. Let's get her Coke. So Allie got her some Coke. This is like 2 o'clock in the morning, and I'm laying on the ground, and I'm watching this, and Allie gets her a Coke, and she's drinking it out of a straw, and then Allie pulls it back, and then my mom reaches up and pulls her mask back and says, in broken English, you know, I love you, Allie. Then she put her mask right back on, and those were her last words. And then she died that morning. But not until my little daughter got a chance to be in the presence of her grandmother. And that was the greatest gift. And so when we were writing this book, I was like, man, my mom... she just was somebody who was fully present. And, you know, now, I mean, when you got your phones and all this kind of stuff, I mean, it's really hard to be fully present. But I never forget, you know, 8 years ago when my mom was fully present. Now my daughter Allie has a story to tell, and I'm telling people this story. And I wish I could tell it without crying. It's just not going to happen.
12: But I know that you do.
10: I know it makes you feel like you want to hug me right now, Jim, so we can hold each other after this broadcast.
12: But it does illustrate the connection. I mean, what a beautiful gift for your daughter to hear that from her grandmother.
10: That does
12: make me cry.
11: Yeah. And what she taught us was just that you have to fight for presence. Like what Nana taught us was the fight for it. You know, for 4 days, she didn't need to fight. She could have taken the morphine and gone to sleep and been peaceful and not suffered at all. But she actually wrote on a dry erase board, pray that the Lord will give me increased strength to fight. Because that was when she lost her voice and she couldn't even say. But she fought for the presence of her family. And those moments were precious to her. They meant something to her. And she suffered through some of the pain so that we could have her presence and that she could have ours.
10: And you know, that's exactly what Jesus did on the cross when he was offered that little mix on the sponge and he refused to drink it. It was just a little something that could have numbed the pain. And Jesus was like, I'm going to stay fully present. And I got a chance to see that in real life. And it really makes me thankful that our Savior did that. And he stayed fully present even in the midst of his pain. And you know what? In marriage, sometimes it is painful to give your spouse full presence. You know, but when you do that, it's the greatest gift you can ever give to your spouse. And when they open it, they're going to get a real treasure.
12: Mm-hmm. Yeah. I mean, you said it so beautifully. And what a story to land on that grabs everybody's emotions. Yeah. And, you know, whether it's your marriage, your parenting, connections with people. I mean, this is really good, this resource. And you can apply it in all kinds of ways. But ideally, certainly in your marriage, Marriage A to Z, 30 Days to Relational Transformation, probably one of the easiest ways to start thinking differently and getting the benefit of thinking differently by loving each other and connecting with each other. Thank you both for being with us.
10: Yeah. Thanks for having us.
12: And for the listeners, we certainly recommend to get a copy of the Benham's book. Make a monthly pledge of any amount, and we'll put this resource into your hands. What we really need right now are more friends of the family who are willing to become monthly partners with us in ministry. You can do ministry through your giving to Focus on the Family today.
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0: Did you ever look around in spring at the flowers blooming everywhere and feel that it was God's personal display of love to you? God could have created one type of flower, and it would have been amazing. But instead, he made 400,000 different types of flowers, different colors, different scents, found in different places. God was extravagant in his creation because he is extravagant in his love for you. KCMH.
1: We all know if you have a son or a daughter-in-law, you know things change.
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1: And they're supposed to, because leave and cleave means something.
2: Yep. Right.
1: All of a sudden, the kids aren't with you on days that you would prefer. 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
2: 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I'm Ann Wilson.
3: And I'm Dave Wilson, and you can find us at FamilyLifeToday.com. This is Family Life Today. Well, I tell you, I never thought I would enjoy being a grandparent as much as I do.
2: What? Wait, you didn't expect it?
3: I did not. No, there are little critters coming into our empty nest world that I was sort of enjoying.
2: What do you like about it?
3: Honestly, I mean, I could, you know what, you don't want me to go there right now, but it's legacy.
2: It's been pretty remarkable. I don't think I go that deep about it, but I do feel this sense of like, I want to give them all the best of what Jesus has for them and what we have and what we've learned. And I feel overwhelmed by gratitude, but also by a little bit of responsibility.
3: Oh, yeah. So let's talk. Ron Deal's in the studio.
2: Hey. He's a grandparent,
3: a new
2: grandparent.
3: Yeah, what do you feel when you think about being a granddad?
1: 18 months, my grandson is, and it is a joy, and it is everything everybody said. You get to just the best of the best of parenting.
2: We have to tell our listeners what he calls you. This is the funniest. I've never heard of one that's so unique and
1: you
2: funny.
1: Know, all the conversations you have before you become a grandpa. What are they going to call us? What name do we want? And Nan, of course, became Nana. And I decided to let my son and daughter-in-law and my kids sort of have a conversation and figure out what they wanted.
2: We did too. We let our kids decide.
1: They came to me and they said, we want to call you Big.
3: Big.
1: As in big deal. That is my grandfather name, Big.
3: All right, so we can talk grandparenting.
1: Yes.
3: But we can also talk something that's rarely talked about is step-grandparenting.
1: Right, right. It's a big
3: subject.
1: And that's
3: your world living as a director of our blended family ministry. It's a different dynamic, right?
2: Are there a lot of step-grandparents?
1: You guys, listen to this. Within a few years, the prediction is that every grandparent for every two grandchildren, they'll have one step-grandchild.
3: For every
1: two biological grandchildren, there will be one step-grandchild. In other words, this is incredibly common.
3: Yeah.
2: Very, and nobody very talks common. About it.
1: And no, we don't talk about it at all. So imagine you're in your mid-60s. You've been married some time. And you have kids. And all of a sudden, one of your adult children marries somebody who has a child from a previous relationship. One, two, or three kids. So your son or daughter just became a step-parent, and you just became a step-grandparent.
3: Hmm.
1: Now, if you've got biological grandchildren already, you got a relationship, you got fun and games, you got rhythm, you got, they call you Big, and, you know, life is good, and you have all this stuff and time invested, and now all of a sudden there's a 13-year-old and a 15-year-old that you don't even know, but they're family.
2: And that's exactly what happened to some of our best friends, is they had their two grandkids from some of their kids, and then they had their daughter get married, and her husband brought in three, and they were older. I think the oldest at the time was 10. And so now they had these little baby grandkids. Now they have almost teenagers.
1: That's right.
2: And so it's a whole different world. Yeah, and it changes the whole family dynamics.
1: We call that an inherited grandparent situation. You've inherited step-grandchildren, and boom, here you go. And so you have easy with the biological grandkids with whom you've had many years in life and relationships, and they've never known you as anything other than their grandfather. But now you have step-grandchildren who are going, hey, how are you? You know, like that
2: awkward
1: first meeting, and you're my grandfather now. Like, how does that work? Like, you gotta, obviously, it's like a new friendship.
3: Yeah.
1: You gotta start from ground zero. You gotta build something here. Now, that's just one scenario. There's another scenario where maybe you've been divorced earlier in life, or maybe you were widowed. I know tons of people in our ministry. In fact, we're hearing more and more from people who had a 30-year first marriage and it was marvelous. And then somebody gets cancer and dies. And the remaining spouse at over 60, sometimes over 70, they get married again. And instantly, their new spouse's adult kids and grandkids become stepchildren and step-grandchildren. And so you all of a sudden get these immediate relationships with people you don't know, don't have any history with, and yet you're connected. So this is the kind of thing that people have the best of intentions and marry into, thinking, assuming, I have goodwill, you have goodwill, we're all good people, we're going to get along just fine, only to discover, yeah, this is harder to navigate than we thought it would be. And here's the thing I want to say about it. I mean, one of the beautiful things about being a grandparent is you have an opportunity to influence another generation, more children. Mm. Now, you got to develop enough relationship that your voice matters, but you can have the same sort of influence in the life of a child. Now, here's the funny thing about step-grandparenting. There's a middleman. It's the adult generation, if you will. So think three generations, the children, their parents, and now the grandparent, step-grandparent. You got to go through their parents to get to the kids. For some step-grandparents, that's easy because their parent is your child. Mm-hmm. For some, their parent is not your child. You got to get to know that person, earn their trust, so they'll give you access to the children. So there's a little bit longer road to get to influence. I mean, bottom line is, we all did this as parents. If you met somebody and you didn't really like them, you didn't let them have access to your children. So there it is. If they don't trust you,
2: there has to be trust formed.
1: You got to build that sense of connection, and safety is what's going to come with the trust. They're going to go, okay, you're a safe person. I'm blessing your time with my child.
3: So would you say, as a grandparent, you don't go any farther than they let you with their kids?
1: One of our principles that we teach with step-parenting, this would apply here in grandparenting, is pace with the people you're trying to get to know and build a family connection with. You pace with them and their timing. If they let you into their heart immediately, you run in. If they're like, yeah, hold up, you can wash my underwear for me, but I don't really want you to ask me any questions about me and my life.
2: Mm.
1: Then that's all you get right now. That's where you got to pace. I mean, this is the principle that you would naturally do.
2: Right.
1: If a new coworker walked in, you're going to find something to connect, start a conversation, but you're going to pace with them. You push yourself on people and they're like, ooh, back up. That's way too fast.
2: What does the conversation sound like with your kids about this?
1: With your adult children?
2: Adult children.
1: So imagine just going to them and saying, hey, look, we're so happy for you guys. You know, we're thrilled. We want to be a blessing to you, to your children. Tell us how we go about connecting with your children. What's comfortable for you? How should we do that? You know them better than I do. Give me a clue. What is it that I can do that would connect with child A, child B, child C? And so use them as the experts, as they are, on their children. And what you're really doing is you're inviting their permission, and you're showing them, here's my heart and my intention. I want to be a blessing. I'd like to offer some time and energy. You know, yes, can we pick them up for after school for you? Yes, can we do these errands? But we also want to just be an influence. So what we're doing is we're building equity with the adult parent and ultimately getting access to
3: what if
1: kids.
3: That adult parent, and maybe it's a stepdaughter or son, says to you and you say, hey, are you good with me sharing my faith with them and taking them to church maybe, or, you know, really helping them get closer to God? And they say, no, we would like you not to do that.
1: Okay, so here's the thing. Your heart is sad, and you, something inside you maybe wants to say, well, I'm going to do it anyway, you know? And I would say, I would rather you pace with the child. Play the long game. Because the short game is, I go around you and I do what you don't want.
3: And now you've lost.
1: And now you've lost your influence. You've not only lost access to the grandchildren, you've lost trust from that adult child.
3: Yeah.
1: So in other words, you're playing the long game, pace, slow down, pray, pray that that will soften over time.
2: And model.
1: And then the modeling is always the opportunity to still be a light.
2: Yeah. Right.
1: And someday you're able to put words on that as the child grows and develops and asks their own questions and you have your own dialogue and conversation. And so you're looking for those opportunities. But if you press in a direction the parent doesn't want you to go, you can be cut off in a heartbeat.
2: As a mom, have you ever lost your temper and thought, wow, how did that escalate so fast? Because mom anger usually isn't just about the spilled milk or sibling arguments. And
3: nope.
2: that gets you angry. But there's often something deeper going on.
3: We have been there. And guess what? We've got a 5-session video series from author and mom of 4, Janelle Breitenstein. And let me tell you, she gets real. She gets real about her life and her anger and her own struggles with anger and what God has taught her through them. And let me tell you, you're going to discover practical tools, biblical encouragement, and you'll get insight into the fears and triggers fueling your reactions.
2: It's so good. So you can sign up today at familylife.com/momanger. Again, that's familylife.com/momanger.
3: Are there, I'm guessing the answer is yes, but are there jealousies that can happen as step grandkids come in and they sense, even your own kids sense, well, you're spending a lot more time with the step kids than you are my own kids.
1: Yes.
2: Or vice versa.
3: Yeah, the other way around. I mean, that happens in a blended family anyway, but now you're taking it up one more level. And maybe you just really want to bring this other group into our family and make them part of the deal's legacy.
1: Yeah.
3: And so you go out of your way and you feel like you're neglecting my kids, which are your bio grandkids. Does that happen?
1: It does happen. Yeah. And it also happens the other way because it's easy to invest in your biological grandchildren.
2: Oh, yeah.
1: You have so much in the bank with them that becomes the easy relationship you move toward and you're less investing towards the step grand. So, I mean, another sort of upside down dynamic of blended families is competing attachments. And that is relationships naturally compete against one another. In a biological family, I digress just a little just to give some context to this. In a biological family, when mom and dad love each other, their children don't get jealous of mom and dad being in love with each other.
3: Right.
1: They don't feel like they're left out. They're thrilled mom and dad love each other. When mom and dad are not happy with each other, the kids want you to be back together again and close and connected. And when dad spends time with their number one child, mom's not jealous of that relationship. She's thrilled my husband's investing in our children. See, relationships enhance one another in biological connections. Initially, in blended families, the relationships compete.
2: Mm.
1: And so it feels like, oh, you're spending time with your child, but I'm being left out. So you don't want me in this mix, or you don't love me as much as you love your kid. That's the way it feels sometimes.
3: Right.
1: Same thing with step-grandparent relationships. We move toward the bio kids, but we stay away from the step-grandkids. It feels like favoritism. It feels like to choose one is to not choose another.
3: Yeah.
1: To include one is to exclude another. And people tend to be hypersensitive to that in part because they've already lived through some rejection or pain or difficulty. And so they're sort of already on edge there. All of that to say, yes, this favoritism thing can creep in. It's really jealousy because jealousy is the fear of being replaced.
2: Yes.
1: And so if you feel like somebody else holds the place in your heart or someone else's heart that matters to you, you want to push them out. You want to compete. All right. All of that adds up to this tension. And one of the things that we help people understand is try to make your intentions clear. So go to one of those parties, whether it's adult, child, you know, whoever it might be, and say, look, I just want you to know you matter. You're important. We're going to invest here. How else can we invest in a way that makes you feel comfortable and honored and appreciated? And just so you know, I'm also trying to spend some time over here with this person. Please know that's not personal. That's not choosing them over you. Like, sometimes just saying that stuff out loud sort of helps temper the fear a little bit. But then it's the walking it out, because the proof is in the pudding. Mm-hmm. So walking it out. I spend time over here. We invest. We give. We're 100% showing up. Then I invest over here, invest and give and showing up. And that's the best you have. Somebody might still feel left out. But over time, that ongoing investment in all the directions needed sort of helps people begin to feel like, okay, I see where this Ron really cares. You know, this person's really invested in us. And it's not us against them. I guess we're all in this thing together.
2: Mm. What are some other questions that you get?
3: Well,
2: or that
3: what
2: we
3: I was
2: need
3: thinking.
2: To know?
3: Okay. Holidays.
1: Yeah.
2: Oh, yeah.
3: I mean, I know that's tough for a blended family. Now you got...
2: It's tough for regular families.
3: Yeah, hey, everybody.
1: I was talking with a family not long ago. They'd each been married before, so they come together with their children. Their former spouses are now married also, so you have those new homes that the children go to. So there's three households with five adults and parent and step-parents, five, parenting the five children. But you go up a generation and the grandparents, there's seven sets of grandparents. Why? Because one of those step-parents, his parents divorced when he was a kid, so he's got step-parents as well. So you add it all up, there's 14 step-grandparents and grandparents, and five couples, parents, step. That's 27. Are you with me?
2: Yeah. That's crazy.
1: And so how many households are trying to figure out Christmas and Thanksgiving and birthdays and who gets to show up when and how?
2: I'm imagining as a grandparent, I'm like, I don't even know who to invite.
3: Exactly. You're in trouble.
1: So one of the things we teach in our ministry is get out in front of special events, you know, especially in the early years of your marriage. You've got to form some norms here so people sort of know what to expect going forward. But you got to coordinate. You got to look at calendars. You got to make phone calls. You got to spend time. Check in with this household. We can do this. You can do that. And try to make a plan and then know something's going to disrupt the plan and you got to go with that flow. And at the end of the day, what you're trying to say to children is we're just glad you're here. It's 4 days after Christmas, but we're going to act like it's Christmas morning and we're going to celebrate with you being here. And we're not going to let a day or a calendar dictate our joy.
2: And I'll just add this to Ron. As parents of adult children and grandparents, this is not our job to say everybody's coming to our house
1: on our time.
2: This day.
1: Yeah. Yeah.
2: That's really important. Even if you don't have a step family, as parents of adult kids, we take that pressure off them and we say, guys, we would love to be with you. We understand your schedules can be really complicated. And so we want to be available in whatever way
3: works
2: for you.
3: Where do you want us? When do you want us? The front door's open. You're welcome here, but tell us what you want.
1: That's the attitude to have.
3: Yeah.
1: We all know if you have a son or a daughter-in-law, you know things change.
2: Yep.
1: And they're supposed to, because leave and cleave means something.
2: Yeah. Right.
1: All of a sudden, the kids aren't with you on days that you would prefer. But to have the heart and the attitude that says, we're going to bring the joy.
2: Yeah.
1: No matter what day we can get together, we're just going to make the best of it. Blended families absolutely have to do that because it's a level of complexity that is even beyond that.
2: Right.
1: And so do what you can. Plan where you can plan. Flex where you have to flex. Make the best of it.
2: Mm.
3: Yeah, and I mean, when you said we're going to bring the joy, I thought that's a good...
2: I like that.
3: ...visual. That's a good word because you can bring the resentment.
1: You can.
3: You can walk in, even though you agreed to it, but you're sort of bitter.
1: Yeah.
3: It's the third day. You've been with the other parents, And so you ruin the day.
1: You do.
3: And you're with your kids. You've got everything you want. And because you won't be an adult in some ways and say, okay, I'm going to bring the joy.
1: And guess who is low on the priority list for next year's Christmas plan?
3: Exactly.
2: Yes.
1: You know, you just made it a lot more difficult. But Dave, you just said something really important there. Often this dynamic is I need my adult children and my grandchildren to parent me.
3: Yeah.
1: By showing up when I need them to show up.
3: Yeah.
1: And let's chase that. What's behind that, right? This is always the question. Mm. Do I not feel loved if you don't show up on Christmas? Do I not feel important and special? You know what? That's about me, not about you. I can't make you my savior. That is upside down. And so at the end of the day, this is an opportunity for you to look deep within and ask the hard questions about yourself and grow beyond that limitation so that you're not putting off on other people a need that you have that the Lord wants to fill.
2: I can't tell you how many times I've sat with parents of adult kids and they are so disgruntled that their holidays are no longer the same because of this new person coming into their family to mess everything up. And I'm telling you, I just like that. I like the idea of you bring the joy and the grace. And I will say, having all sons, we say, hey guys, go wherever is going to make your wife happy. If she wants to be with her family for the day, we're fine with doing it whenever, if you can make it. or if we can make it or whatever that looks like. And that's been really good for us. And I'm telling you, I can have a little pity party on that holiday day.
1: Doesn't mean you're not sad.
2: Yep. But I am going to put all of that aside on the day that they come.
3: And you don't do the passive aggressive.
2: Right.
3: You know, oh, no, we're fine. Go to your, go to her house. I mean, you really have
2: I'm sure you had fun there, but we're here by ourselves.
3: You got to check your attitude.
2: Your heart of what's beneath it.
1: Yeah. There's one more group I want to talk to for a minute about this whole step-grandparenting dynamic. We kind of said earlier the grandparents need to go through the gatekeepers, the adult children.
3: Yep.
1: I want to talk to the adult kids for a second. Imagine you have good reason to not be thrilled about the step-grandparent in your world, in your kid's world. Imagine your mom and dad divorced at some point in your life. Maybe you were young. Maybe it happened after being married for 25 years and they called it quits. And now dad or mom or both have gone on and repartnered in somebody else. So now there's dad's new wife wanting to spend time with your kids at holidays or Christmas, or they live down the block and they just want to show up. And there's something in you that just is really hurting over the past, and the past shouldn't have happened, and now this present, I can't accept it. Because if I say yes to you, step grandmother to my kids.
2: Maybe my dad had an affair with my stepmom.
1: Whatever that scenario is. Right. There's good reason to have pain and hold resentment. What I'm saying is good reason. It's understandable that you would feel that way. I just want to encourage you to really wrestle with that. I mean, at the end of the day, you know that getting revenge by keeping the grandparent away from your children, it doesn't settle the past. It doesn't fix the past. It doesn't make a statement to your parent that you should have never done what you did to mom, blah, blah, blah, blah. None of that repairs anything. Mm. At the end of the day, you've got a forgiveness journey to be on, and it's not going to be an easy one. But my goodness,

0: helper along with you. So struggle with that. Wrestle with that. No, you don't have to love dad's new wife when you're not even sure who she is and how much you like her or trust her. You don't have to love her. You do need to be kind. I think scripture calls us to be gentle, to be loving. Something about loving enemies, I think. It's in there, and this is the one of those moments. And so wrestle with that. Do that hard work and see if you can't find a way to be friendly. That's it. Just be friendly. Start there. See where the Lord takes it.
1: I know that this isn't a grandparenting story, but on Christmas, from my life growing up, my dad was an airline pilot, lived in Miami. So he was based in Miami. I lived in Ohio. Every Christmas I can remember from probably 8 years old to probably 15, I got on an airplane on Christmas morning and flew from mom's house to be with dad because he wanted me there for Christmas. So I got snow and then I got palm trees. And I was sort of resentful because I didn't want to leave mom.
0: Yeah,
1: I never knew what she thought. She never once complained. She never had any displeasure. She drove me to the Toledo airport every year. She dropped me off. And I probably was about 13 when I was walking to the gate. And, you know, I always had my own personal stewardess. A flight attendant took care of me. There's nobody on the flights then.
0: Right.
1: And they realized this is a boy without a dad. He's got, you know, so they had compassion. But I remember I looked back and I saw her walking away and she was crying. And I remember thinking, this is really hard for her. And she never showed me that.
0: Wow.
1: She showed me, I love you. I love your dad, even though I know she had deep, deep wounds. And I'm being the adult here. And my boy's not going to even see how sad I am. I saw it. And I'm like, wow. That's what we need to be. Be the adult.
2: She showed kindness.
1: Yeah.
2: Even to your dad.
1: Yeah. And to me, it was a blessing. So we can be a blessing, even when it's hard. Man, what a conversation that was.
2: That makes me sad for you as a little boy.
1: I'm not a little boy anymore. But I get to be the adult now.
0: That's right.
1: I get to do what my mom did. Hey, by the way, FamilyLifeBlended.com.
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7: I found myself in a prayer meeting at an international church. When I arrived, I immediately noticed many people, all of them believers in Jesus, they were obviously from different nationalities. Some of them were dressed in African garb, others looked Middle Eastern. One or two people even wore turbans, and I noticed a few women wearing Indian saris. I thought to myself, oh, this is going to be interesting. And was I right? More than just interesting, it was absolutely heavenly when we all started praying. Oh, sure, yes, some in English, but many chose to pray in their own language. And at the close, when we sang a few familiar worship songs,

0: The words were indescribable. Actually, they were indiscernible. But, oh, the sound took my breath away. Like I said, it sounded like heaven. My heart is always stunned and stirred when I hear people from different nations giving praise to God in their own language. And if it thrills me here on earth, what will it be like in the throne room of God? Wow. Revelation chapter 7 says, quote, I saw a vast crowd, too great to count, from every nation and tribe and people and language, standing in front of the throne and before the Lamb. They were clothed in white robes and held palm branches in their hands, and they were shouting with a great roar, Salvation comes from our God who sits on the throne and from the Lamb. Are we going to say all that in English or French or Russian, or will it be the language of that people that all enjoyed speaking together before the Tower of Babel, when God divided that one language into many? Look, I don't know what it will be like, but that description in chapter 7 makes me want to lie prostrate in amazement. Recently, I had that same feeling of amazement when a friend shared a link to a fascinating website called Scripture Earth. 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What a glorious day that's going to be.
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0: I'm glad you could join us for Adventures in Odyssey, a place of discovery, imagination, and excitement. But don't take my word for it. Find out for yourself on today's Adventure in Odyssey.
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3: 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Pizza?
2: The toast was burnt.
4: Is that why you couldn't sleep?
2: I already said it in my tantrum.
5: I don't understand why you have to make an issue out of everything.
3: Never mind.

0: So, what do you want to do now, Danny? Do you want some more pizza?
1: If I have another piece, I think I'm going to get sick.
0: You want to play some video games?
1: What haven't we played yet?